0: Grew up around substance abuse and alcoholism pretty much all my life. My biological dad was actually in jail for this part of my life. He went to jail before I was born, and he was in there till I was about five. He was in prison for drug charges. He got caught. Never get it. It was an undercover that was working with him, and they built the case. And I remember this one story my dad telling me, actually, was he wanted to smarten up and be a dad once he found out my mom was pregnant. And then he said he wanted to make one last deal to put money away for me to go to university, you know, get a job, kind of start that life of just being a dad. But that was the deal that they made their move on.
1: That's like straight out of a movie. It's like the one last deal.
0: Yeah, one last one. So I was kind of, the first year and a half was just me and my mom riding solo. I have two dads, my biological dad, Dale, and then my stepdad, Jeremiah. But I never call him stepdad, or I never call him by his name, because he's been around since I was a year and a half. He's always treated me like I was his own, kind of was like a major part of my upbringing. So I always credit him for a lot of different things, but most of all with that dad title, because that's all I've ever known him as. So it was us four, my dad, my mom. We started moving around like crazy. I remember going to the homeless shelter for the first time, Sunrise Village. It was with Salvation Army. I remember going there and like being really confused, like, because like I've only ever lived with just my family, and now there's like a bunch of different families. And then we moved in with my grandma. My dad Jeremiah actually got a 10-person tent, hooked the Wi-Fi up to it. Got an extension cord out there, so we had a TV in there, our gaming system in there. So we made do with what we had, but there were some hot nights in that tent, man. It was just newly hit with this new environment of, you know, like poverty. It hit. And as a kid, you never, like, you go from, you know, school, you're having your lunches, you know, pretty much you could, it's an everyday life. But then this shock to like, oh, we're missing out on supper. Oof, I don't got lunch today. Oof, like we don't know where we're living in 6 months. And having to watch the substance abuse, alcoholism, and just like, as well as see the poverty around me. there was times where, like, you know, I'm 10, 11 years old, and I got the 5, 6 siblings under my wing at home holding down the fort. You know, it's don't open the door unless you hear the special knock type of thing. We'll be right back. All right. I'm changing diapers. I'm making sure the babies are fed. I'm rocking them to sleep while trying to, you know, explain that, like, hey, everything's going to be all right.
1: And you're 10.
0: I'd say was 11 and 12.
1: Can I just say, I keep having to remind myself that you're only 18. You've lived like so many lives in the span of 18 years. It's wild. Like, I'm trying to break down all the different things you've gone through and how quickly you had to grow up.
0: I remember waking up one morning and like nobody was home. My mom, she went, you know, go leisurely have some recreational fun with like some neighbors down the block. And it was probably the first time in my life where that survival instinct kicked in. Cause I'm 6 years old. I don't know much. So I kind of panic. And I remember it was me and three other siblings at the time. And with the smallest one being like just over a year. And I remember just dressing them all up, bundling them all up. It's winter, you know, snow's up to my little knees at the time. And it's like, okay, I'm gonna get these guys dressed. We're gonna go over to their place. Cause that's where I know it's safe there. I remember like not knowing anything. I was just so scared. We walk over there and I see a police car. And for some reason, the police have always scared the crap out of me. So I turned around back home, ended up talking to my direct neighbor. And then they called CFS and we got taken away for a bit. Like, our couple weeks in care was terrifying. But it was another one of those things that's like, hey, I need to make sure that us four are going to survive this. And I'm going to make sure that no matter what happens, we're going to stick together. Yeah. And we're going to end up, like, we're going to be back with mom. We're going to be back with dad. Like, we're going to be back home in no time. Just got to hope.

0: And that couple weeks felt like forever. Moments like that, like, really defined kind of my whole perception and how I approach life. Is like, it doesn't matter what happens, but I have to make it happen. Yeah. It doesn't matter how it happens. I got to make it happen.
1: There's a strength to that and a heavy pressure that comes with that.
0: Oh man.
1: As well.
0: Man, pressure has been one of those things throughout my life that, like, it's been applied so heavily. It's a calming thing at this point in my life right now. Cause, like, I think of it like, you know, football gets heavy. It gets real heavy. And then I think of it, I take a moment, like, football pressure is nowhere near the pressure I faced. I face real pressure, making sure my siblings are okay. Never knowing when my next meal was. That's pressure.
1: Yeah.
0: You know, trying to find a place for me and my siblings to go at 6 years old, that's pressure. And it's like, this pressure, like, that I face now, I'm grateful. So grateful. This is my life right now compared to back then. It's night and day difference.
1: Yeah.
0: So any pressure that I face now in school, football, pretty much anything, it's hey, remind yourself. You can do this because everything's going to be all right.
1: What can do you think in your mind on the straight and narrow, and you're surrounded by drugs, alcohol, instability? What kept you from going down those paths?
0: I think the number one factor that kept me on the straight and narrow path was my dad, Jeremiah. And it always causes confusion because, like, I have friends that have seen it all with me, you know, and they're like, how is your dad such an influence to you despite the alcoholism, the substance abuse? But it was the way my dad was. He always brought stability despite anything. He always taught me, hey, you don't want to go and do that. I still remember, like, one time I went to go run around HSC with a bunch of my friends and do dumb stuff. Oh, when he found out, oh my gosh. It was like, that's the stability he brought, was like, There's consequences to your actions. And he was that, like, the iron fist in the house. Mm-hmm. He was that for me. And I don't know how he did it, but he found a way that even with facing the addictions, he was able to take moments and be like, hey, this is not what you want. He never shied away from his own flaws. And his story, like, he was always like, hey, yes, I'm a prick. Yes, I'm an addict. Yes, I'm an alcoholic, but I'm here. And I'm a do everything in my power to make sure that you don't go down any path near this. And it was just like that type of strength to come from a person to not only deal with addiction, but be a parent of seven. It's like, man, it's super inspiring. I was actually for the longest time, I was like afraid of my story. I was embarrassed of my story. I was embarrassed of where I came from. I was embarrassed of my household. I was embarrassed of my parents. I was embarrassed of everything. But he was the one who actually taught me that, hey, if it comes something that you want to talk about, you talk about it. We don't shy away from our problems. We look them in the face and we confront them. He's threatened me multiple times to come to BC and make sure I'm going strong. So he actually offered to come hold my hand in class. If he found out I was skipping, he was like, do I need to come? I remember ninth grade, I was skipping, and he found out. He's like, do you need me to come walk you into class, sit beside you, and make sure you're doing your work? Not really. Okay, then do your damn work. So I did. It's tough love. Mm-hmm. It's tough love. And a lot of parents get mixed up with tough love and just being tough. But he made sure that there was the love part of it too.
1: So I just love the fact that you, at such a young age, are able to not just see someone as their addiction. Like, you're able to see the whole person, flaws, strengths, the whole thing.
0: I know my parents. Without the addictions and the alcoholism, they're probably the greatest people I've ever met. Like, my mom is the sweetest, sweetest woman in the world, but it's just, they face problems. They have their troubles, and everyone does. So I tell people sometimes about my background. They're like, oh man, like, your parent, hey, whoa, buddy, watch it. All right. My parents are amazing. And we faced everything as a family. I always go back to this one story, but we were in our house on Pacific. There's 9 of us in the house at this point, you know, all 7 siblings, my mom, my dad, 1 can of tuna in the house. And we bite by bite shared it. That's family. No matter what happens in life, that's family. When you got moments like that to look back on, it's like, huh, we all ate out of the same can of tuna.
1: If you're just tuning in, I'm sitting with Dale Turcott III, an 18-year-old who is just being so open and honest about his life and what it took to get him where he is now. When did football come into your life? Did you ever imagine at all that it would be like your ticket out of Winnipeg?
0: Not my ticket out. I knew I wanted to play because I was a chubbier bald kid. So it was like the one sport that I didn't need to be the fastest guy. You know, I didn't need to be the most agile. But we couldn't afford football at a young age for me. I'm going to give a quick shout out to the former head coach of Tech, Ryan Carhut. Taught me everything I needed to know about the basis. He brought our team back. And we won 5 of our 9 games that year, which for a first team coming back wasn't too bad. We won provincials the next year. The year after that, we went 9-1, won the provincial title. And I knew I wanted more of that. And then next thing you know, we're out here and we're trying to do the same thing.
1: Yeah. I love how you've spoken of these different men who've been in your life. You've got your stepdad, Jeremiah. You got your coach figure now. But then also your biological dad, who didn't come back into your life until you were, what, 13 years old?
0: 13, like, fully. So my dad, he was in jail for the first part of my life. But my mom and my stepmom actually, like, kept bringing me it. Like, I'd go visit him. And then when he got out, we'd visit from time to time. But then he fell into addiction. That's kind of, like, that was probably our disconnect moment. Like, there have been times where I was supposed to see my dad, but he couldn't show up. He was addicted to heroin and fentanyl and meth for a while, too. So he was, like, you know, deep. He was deep in his own addictions, and it took a lot away from him. But when I was 13, he was in the hospital, and his ex-wife invited him back out and said, hey, why don't you come live with me? Why don't we get you better? Why don't we start building something again? And I credit my stepmom a lot for my last couple of years with my dad, because she brought him out. She helped him, you know, get clean. He stumbled, as anybody would, with that deep of an addiction. But she made him try. And I remember when I was 13, I got the call and it was like, hey, do you want to come? Do you want to come visit? Come out to the reserve for a week. The happiness I felt was like no other, and that was the start of our relationship kind of being restored. And man, it was like the 3 years we had together was like, it was so awesome. I loved it because he became my best friend. It was like my two dads were like good cop, bad cop, because Jeremiah, no matter what, still was the stability and the tough love and the make sure I'm going straight. But I swore around my biological dad way before I swore around my other parents. Be a little more free with him, because like I could joke around. I remember going to the basketball court and they had really low hoops. So then all of a sudden I was LeBron James. We'd be the crew and my dad there too. And I remember just like, all those times with him there made up for everything before. And me and him got so close. If anything ever happened, I just called him. He was my guy to talk to if I wasn't feeling right about something. He was my guy.
1: What's the best advice he ever gave you in those 3 years?
0: Wrap it up. My dad had 2 kids at 17.
1: That is solid advice from a father to a son.
0: Very solid advice. It wasn't even like him like, oh, make sure you don't do this. Like, it was like,

0: I'm not used to hearing someone who's 18 like speak so like definitively about having arrived or made it somewhere. But there's something about how he says it that I believe him.
1: Yeah, there's such a self-awareness and maturity and an inner drive to Dale that just is amazing to me. And man, oh man, I would love nothing more than to be out there watching him play football one day.

0: This is Now or Never. I'm Ife Chibwetewu.
1: And I'm Trevor Dineen. And throughout our lives, I think there are people that we meet who we might look back on and think to ourselves, oh, if only they could see me now. But sometimes, if you're lucky, you get that chance. And if it all goes right, it is music to your ears.
0: This is not the original Stevie Wonder recording of Sir Duke. What you're hearing is a one-time performance of former high school musicians, some who haven't played together in over 25 years.
1: That's unreal.
0: Right?
2: I kept telling the band, I was like, if we do this right, it feels like a year-end band concert at school. It's like, just a little bit of shenanigans. Pray everyone's loose and feeling good, and it's like a celebratory vibe and feeling, and that's what we were sort of going with all night.
0: Beautiful. Musicians have come together in Surrey, BC, in front of a sold-out crowd of 400 family and friends, all to celebrate the influential high school band teacher, David the Proz Prosnick.
2: Anyone here have David Prosnick as a teacher? Okay. Good. Strong start. My name is Mike Ardaw. Live in Seashell, British Columbia, and I'm a musician, drummer, engineer, and I helped to organize the Playing for Proz event.
3: My name is David Prosnick. I'm a retired music educator in the district of Surrey, BC. 37 years of teaching students.
0: Amazing.
3: Music as a vehicle to educate, create.
0: Yeah.
2: There's so much beyond the classroom, going on trips and, working before and after school. And Proz was really great about opening the door to performing gigs locally and, getting us to play at like a local restaurant or something. And
3: don't forget fundraising, Mike.
2: Yeah. Absolutely. Well, a lot of parking lot hours doing the bottle drive, crushing up Tetra Paks.
3: Delivering phone books.
2: Sure. Yeah. Absolutely. Really, like, probably closer to family than a teacher. I would spend large chunks of my day, if not the whole day sometimes, in that room and kind of just bounce around.

0: around between different ensembles. And then, you know, I'd stay after class and play drums with his choir, maybe teach some lessons in the band room. And that's something I hear echoed by a lot of students. It had this kind of like clubhouse feeling to it, almost an extension of home a little bit or something. And, it's to a, unconfident teenager that's trying to go into a world where you perform in front of hundreds or thousands of people at a time, just getting comfortable on the instrument that's there and the environment that's there in a way that lets you then sort of step outside yourself a little bit to perform probably started just being in that environment that felt like a sort of safe environment.
1: And you found it in Praz's class.
0: Yeah. Yeah, for sure. Yeah.
1: You created like a really special environment. Was that intentional for you to cultivate a space for students where they could have that safety and grow that confidence?
2: I would say no. I think Mike would vouch for I'm an attention seeker. I was funny in class. I liked to. There were times where I was dead serious and pointing fingers and speaking right into the face of students at times. I had a T-shirt made for me by students that said, "I yell because I care," which kind of sums it up, learning to recognize the talent in the kids. And that, I don't know where that came from. That's one of those things that just was. And I feel gifted to have had that opportunity with so many young players, and especially people like Mike that went into the business.
0: As a member of one of Praz's ensembles, kind of the best compliment he could give you was that he would actually stop conducting the ensemble and just go dance somewhere in this area of the stage. If there was like a quality meter or something for how it's going, that's when it's going good. And so it's a great honor to all of us up here to have Praz count off Percolator by Spyro Gyra. You know it, you love it.
2: Okay. One, two, ha!
1: Mike, I want to ask you, why was it 23 years later that you felt that it was important to celebrate and recognize Praz in this way?
0: Yeah. I had left right after high school. I moved away. And I moved a lot for the next 20 years or so. And every time you move to a new place, you kind of audit yourself a little bit. I'd be on set breaks at a gig in particular with a good friend of mine, Gavin, my wingman, so to speak, in band, and say, we got to do something for Praz. Like, but it's like, it's time. It feels like it's a theme that comes up and you meet all these other musicians. Like, you can't go more than one degree of separation in the Canadian music scene without running into someone else who's been impacted by him, either as a former student or someone who had them as an adjudicator at a festival, or they went to like a summer camp that he ran or something. Wow. It was kind of just this theme that came up and over and over again. And then at some point you kind of just got to, you do it. I walked into the Surrey Arts Center and, booked the place because you need to make it happen at some point.
1: Praz, when did you get a hint that this was happening? Like what was the conversation that was like, hey, just so you know.
2: We went to one of our both favorite coffee places here in Surrey. He said, we'd like to do a tribute concert for you, and we'd like you to attend. And actually, at first, I said, give me a couple days to think about it. And then halfway through the next week, I think I phoned Mike back and said, emotionally, I don't think I would handle that very well. I think that what I had been through caring for my wife for 10 years and then losing her and She's been gone now almost 8 years in Jackson.

0: January. And in these sentimental situations, the tears start coming, and I just let them come because that's part of life. And so I just explained that. But he said, well, the theater's booked, and I've talked to this.
1: And blah, blah. And I love that you said, I'm worried, I'm in an emotional state. And Mike said, I have already lost my deposit. So yeah. You have no choice.
0: That theater had, 400 seats? And it was packed. It was so... emotional.
2: I kind of had to do some due diligence and find out, like, who's this person and who's that person. I remember this name, and I look at this old band CD from 1997 that we used to sell at the concert at the end of the year. Yeah. And I'm like, okay, well, who's on, who played that saxophone solo on this? And then, a lot of phone calls and a lot of coffee, like you call up people and like, where's this person? And sometimes it's like, oh yeah, they're here. Here's their number. And sometimes it's like, we don't know where they are. We can't find that person or whatever. And so it was a bit of a quest to start out and just sort of track everyone down. Anyone from the Princess Margaret days? I wanted to walk on stage and I wanted the broom to be full for pros. So that night I sort of did roll call. I said, is there anyone here from Newton Junior where I used to teach? Is there anyone here from Princess Margaret? Is there anyone here from White Rock Junior? Is there anyone here from Semiamu? And then, as I'm saying these things, different pockets of people in the crowd are cheering and shouting. And then I asked, is Dave here? I knew he was, but... and when he made his presence known, I pros, instant standing ovation from everyone there. They're completely unprompted. And that many people in that space, with that mindset, with all that love, that's really what it was always going to be about. And the music was just a way to serve that and get everyone there and have some good memories.
1: When Mike describes that moment where he's shouting out all the different schools and then says, and his pros here in that standing ovation to open the night, what was that feeling for you?
0: I don't know if there's words that, a yearning to be able to take everyone that was represented there and just hug them till I couldn't hug any tighter. The minute I walked in the door, there were people clamoring and wanting a hug and wanting to just hold hands, and understood without any words being spoken. There was just this... I don't know if I'll ever feel that again. Yeah, I'm overwhelmed. I still am overwhelmed. I feel very fortunate to have lived long enough to be taken back in time. I felt grateful, and I felt that I was there representing a system that was working for young people.
1: Well, just as I'm hearing this story, like I find it so moving. Like, what a gift to be in a room of so many people that were touched by your passion for music, and to just see how it has rippled. It is such a beautiful journey, and I thank you both for sharing it with me. Pros forever.
2: Pros forever.
0: Thank you. Bless your heart. Thank you.
1: Will live on because they actually established a scholarship after this night, which isn't going to be based on grades. It'll be for a student who exemplifies the values that Pros instilled in everyone.
3: That's great.
1: And that night, they raised $10,000.
3: Oh, sweet. That's the icing on the cake.
1: Right.
3: I got to tell you, I love this story because 2 weeks ago, I reunited with my high school basketball coach.
1: Oh, yeah?
3: Yeah. I hadn't seen him in 30 years. His name is Al Friesen. And all through high school, he was like our coach. He was our mentor. He would scream at us. He would teach us all about work ethic and respect and accountability. But he called me out of the blue one day and said he was coming back to Winnipeg. And so I got together with him and a few other classmates from way back in the day. He sent me a message the next day after I saw him. And it was so lovely. He just said, "I'm really proud of the man that you have become." And I don't know, like even after all these years, that just meant the world to me because I respect him so much. So Aww. Thank you, Al Friesen, for that.
1: Yeah. Thanks to all the powerful, impactful teachers. And to the ones who I still hate. I hope you hear this. Because sometimes when you say, you know, look at me now, it's not always with like wholesome intent. Sometimes mm-hmm. you got a little revenge in your spirit.
3: Yep.
1: Tanika Charles knows a little bit about that kind of energy. It's all up and through this song. Here is Soul Run. Once

0: That was Tanika Charles with Soul Run. I'm Trevor Dineen.
1: And I am Ife Chiwetelu. And Hannah Chown right now is still pinching herself that she is living out her dreams.
2: I'm living with one of my teammates, and every morning we wake up and we're like, are we really doing this right now? Is this real?
1: Just a month ago, Hannah thought her soccer days were done and she was ready to start her career as a teacher.
2: I was kind of thinking like, oh, I'm packing it in. Like, I'm not really going to move to the next level. School soccer's done. I'm graduating from my master's, so new life phase.
1: But in what should have been Hannah's final semi-pro game, she had a breakout performance that completely shocked not just the other team, but the league. And like a scene from the movies, she got a call the next day from the big leagues, Ottawa Rapid FC.
2: Oh, okay, you guys want me to come in like in the winter? Sure. Like, I have months to get ready for the level of what pro soccer is here in Canada, like the pace, the physicality, the fitness. And they were like, oh, we want you to come in for Monday. I'm like, oh, it's a Thursday. Like, this turnaround time is crazy.
1: Hannah wasn't the only one stunned by the news. The person who had been there from the very first time she ever kicked a ball was too.
3: Hannah would always have a football by her feet. And every time I was coaching her older sisters, she would be at the field on the sideline practicing with the ball. She started playing when she was four. She almost slept with the ball under her pillow, right? So there's always been that passion. And Hannah throughout has excelled whatever level she's been at. I am David Chown. I'm Hannah's father and number one supporter. My wife was a teacher, so she helped all the girls with their education. And my contribution was the sports side of things.
2: I loved watching and being at the field with my family growing up. We used to always go to watch the TFC games together. We were like season ticket holders, and we'd be in the rowdy section of BMO cheering and being like, wow, this is so cool. One other vivid memory I have is being a tunnel girl when LA was playing TFC. And at the time, David Beckham was playing for LA. When we were high-fiving them, I was so young that I like had missed him on the first go and then like smacked him on the butt, and he like turned around like so taken aback. And I'm like, my sisters were beside me at the time, and they're like, you can never wash that hand. but yeah, I think I have so many positive memories associated with the game, and it's not even necessarily about the wins or the losses. Like, it's all the connections that we've made, and having my dad as my first coach was super impactful on me as a player. And, you know, he'd have all these kind of metaphors and sayings about how, you know, you only touch the ball for 2 minutes in a game, but you use your head for the full time. And, you know, your teammates are so important because they're the people that you're going to call when, you know, you go through a breakup or you're having a really hard time or you lose your job. And so it was things like that that made it seem like, okay, this is a game, but there's so much more attached to it. And that's why I love it.
1: Yeah. I mean, it's so clear that it was a family affair from the beginning for you all.
3: The day Hannah was born, my mother died in the same hospital. So we had the joy and we had the sorrow all at the same time. And when that happened, I couldn't work. My chemistry was off. So for Hannah's first 3 years of life, it was Hannah, me, and my dad. So we would go for dim sum. And even still, I go into that restaurant and they'll go, how's your little girl? And I'll go, she's not so little anymore.
1: I mean, you describe such a powerful start to your relationship, like on the backs of like such a difficult loss, also having new life at the same time. Hannah, what would you say over the years, your dad being both a coach and a father, what's your experience of what that's meant for your relationship?
2: I mean, I think it definitely has fostered this really deep sense of trust. And he is both my greatest supporter and also my harshest critic at moments. Obviously, those car rides home were interesting, to say the least. And it was like 45 minutes of like post-game analysis. But now in retrospect, I can think to myself and say, like, my dad's hard on me because he wants me to be better. And I don't think anyone would waste their energy and time and critiquing someone if they didn't think they had the ability. So that's also instilled me with a lot of confidence. It was like a very interesting dynamic growing up where I'm like, oh, like, I can't even escape this. Like, it's at home, it's at the field. Like,
1: yeah.
2: It's everywhere.
1: Yeah. Cause I'm sure as an adult now you can be, hey, I see what was happening, but
3: I still critique her.
1: You still do?
3: Absolutely.
1: And what do you do this time now, Hannah? Do you still listen? Or are you like, I'm going to hang up now because I have other coaches?
2: No, I think when I'm playing throughout the whole crowd, whoever was yelling, I feel like his voice really cuts through and he's like the loudest person at the stadium. Yeah. And that's all I can hear in my ears is like, look for this or check your shoulder or ref, what are you doing?
1: It's all that time in the rowdy section that you all train for this.
3: Trained there.
2: Yeah.
1: Yeah. What was it? What was that conversation like when you told your dad, like, guess where I have to be in a matter of days?
2: I think I called you the next morning and I was just like, I have this really big life decision. And I really vividly remember my dad just saying, like, are you sure this is what you want to do? I don't think at that point I had someone ask me that,

0: because it was just everyone kind of assumed like, oh, you have this opportunity, like obviously you're going to take it. But he was like, are you sure this is what's going to make you happy? And then I really had to think about that.
1: David, were you in the stands at that game at BMO?
2: Yes.
1: Yeah.
2: It was, we had 20 seats together.
1: 20 seats for friends and family.
2: Yeah.
1: Amazing. Take me into that experience of watching her play in the same space that you cheered so loudly with her before. What were you seeing? What was the feeling for you?
2: Honestly, I was so proud. Hannah had a really great game that day. And she had her little girls there that she coached. They were all there. In fact, I think they went on the field with you, didn't they, Hannah?
0: Yeah, they held the flag.
2: Yeah. It was like the I's were dotted and the T's were crossed. It was amazing.
0: It was my first time playing for the team. I think the first 10 minutes I was very nervous and then kind of was settled into the game and was like, oh. But I was walking on BMO, just like looking around at the stands. And a couple months prior, I had been there watching a World Cup game.
1: Not.
0: Yeah. It was crazy.
1: It's getting me chills thinking about it. It's so
0: same.
1: Cool. So cool. Not many people get to realize the dream. It's such a small percentage of people who make it to the level of play that you're at. Yeah, as you're talking about it, I'm like, ah.
2: Yeah, honestly, I'm proud that she's continued to pursue what she wants to do. And at each level, she's only been in this level for a month. You know, some people are sitting on a bench for 2 years and don't get to see the field. I know you don't want to talk about these things, but Hannah was amongst the top 2% in 74,000 female athletes throughout Canada and North America, right? She won't talk about that stuff.
1: I wish people could see Hannah's expression. She's just like, breathe through it.
2: I'm sorry. This little girl, right? She's a special young lady who doesn't blow her own horn, right? I do that for her.
1: It's beautiful to watch a dad just heap praise on one of his kids.
2: All of them.
1: I'm sure it happens often. Hannah, when you're playing and you know that your dad is in the stands watching, what do you hope he sees?
0: He's made a lot of sacrifices for me to be able to be here. All those hours of driving, of flying places, of sharing hotel rooms. Like if I had to go to an away trip, like he was the person that would have to come, and because my mom would be taking care of everybody else. So hopefully there's a sense of satisfaction and reward and joy in seeing me play. And I also hope that through the way that I play, you get a sense of how grateful I am that you made that investment in me and that, you know, I got to have you beside me through all of the ups and downs. And I like wouldn't be the person or the player that I am today without him. So, yeah. Oh, dad, the tears.
2: I love you, Hannah.
0: Love you.
3: I love a good father-daughter moment.
1: Hannah's dad, David, has a lot more time to cheer and support his daughter because just this weekend, Ottawa FC clinched a playoff spot. So I'm sure he will be there in the stands cheering and crying his way through the postseason. Good luck.

0: Thank you to the Now or Never team of producers, Bridget Forbes, Sarah Tate, Samarweet Johannes, and Andrew Hines. I'm Ifi Chiwetelu.
1: And I'm Trevor Deneen.
0: We'll see you next time.

0: don't like cinema. I'm actually kind of, I have secondhand embarrassment for every single person involved in this. I mean, as you said, Anne Hathaway, what a year she's had. Mother Mary, The Odyssey, Devil Wears Prada 2, End of Oak Street. And this is like the lead balloon to end on. I mean, at least she's getting, she's got a kid on the way. So I guess that's college tuition from this movie. It's just, it's offensively bad. And it's a shame because you have Michael Showalter, who is great director, great comedy director as well. Like you have Nick Antosca, who just did the Cape Fear adaptation, which I really enjoyed. And it really just goes, this is so bad, so plodding that I've read one of her books. I read It Ends With Us after watching It's End With Us just to check. And I vowed never to read another one again because I was like, is it really that bad? And if this is the best they can do from that, it really just goes to show how awful this book must be. I'm sure it'd be a hit because we live in a world where people don't want to think anymore. I feel like it's this, it just deflates any complex ideas in order to just like exposition dump. Flying by in the, I find it really hard to talk about this film without just being absolutely awful. It's just everything that I hate about cinema at the moment, where we're just adapting the worst books that have, you know, the Love Hypothesis. It's all these books that are just mediocre, and they're not even doing the work to get in these great writers to elevate it in some way. It feels like a colossal waste of time for me, but it makes me even sadder that people are going to go out and think this is what they expect. Mm-hmm. I just think audiences deserve better, and art is supposed to help you, like nourish you. And this is just empty calories.
1: Yeah. Well, you know, I want to pick up on two things you talked about there. I mean, Colleen Hoover's writing, because I mean, of course, Verity being like kind of her shift into psychological thriller territory, erotic thriller territory. And then you mentioned this director, Michael Showalter, who, you know, I enjoyed The Big Sick and Idea of You, which are, you know, the romantic comedies that he's directed. Adam, I mean, Michael Showalter going into this movie, in interviews, he's referenced Brian De Palma and Paul Verhoeven, which are exactly the names you want to cite when you are dealing with trashy erotic fiction.
2: So if you want to be Brian De Palma, move the camera. If you want to be Paul Verhoeven, have a sense of eroticism.
1: Yeah,
2: I mean, Michael Showalter was in Wet Hot American Summer, so it's the whole like he could shoot people in the street analogy, and I'd be like, Lifetime Pass. Mm. But I mean, Verity is a very bad film. I like movies that review themselves. So I like at one point Dakota Fanning is at dinner with Josh Hartnett and she's like, people tell me that I have resting bored face, but I promise you, really, I'm having a really good time. Really.
1: Yeah.
2: And that's the kind of response I have to this movie as a piece of camp, which is it kind of thinks it's having a good time. I think it kind of thinks it's Brian De Palma or Paul Verhoeven, but it's not these things because it's so poorly made, so flatly made, so disinterestedly acted by these talented people. But the material kind of gives them nothing. Mm-hmm. I mean, I think Verity is Colin Hoover's Misery, not just because it's the name of a female character that doubles as a metaphor, but it's like about the act of writing and it's about this act of disclosure and autobiography. But the novel Misery is quite profound in a way, and I haven't read Verity, but if that's what the material is, by the time it makes it to the screen, it's not profound. It's just it's a gimmick. Mm-hmm. And it's a gimmick that doesn't yield one truly startling, amazing, oh no, you didn't kind of moment. Like even compared to something like The Housemaid, which I think is also slop, that's like slightly spicier slop than this, but he needs to get Brian De Palma's name out of his mouth. I mean, come on.
1: I will just say, like, I do think Anne Hathaway is innocent here. I think she brings everything that this movie does not.
2: Her best performance of the year was talking with the Knicks and getting Ananubi's jersey the other night. That was awesome.
1: Amazing. Okay. So, all right.
0: I feel like you're an Anne Hathaway apologist on this film.
1: I am always an Anne Hathaway apologist. Good. Okay. So, all right. Look, we're going to leave it there for Verity. That is in theaters right now. I'm Rad Simon Belay sitting in for Elamine Abdallah Mahmood. This is Commotion. I'm here in the group chat with Adam Naiman, Hannah Flint, and Kaya Chunyata. Look, we're going to move on from the multiplex to Netflix, where there is a new spin on a classic story that just premiered.
3: I believe there are monsters born in this world to human parents. A monster is a variation from the accepted normal. A child may be born perfect, but without kindness or conscience.
4: Can you tell me your name?
3: You may call me Kathy.
1: So that's a bit of the trailer for a limited series adaptation of East

0: Now my child is a sophomore getting ready to celebrate her sweet 16.
1: That's wild. 16.
0: She will be 16 next month. Yeah, time.
1: Nicole and I spent a lot of time talking about our kids 10 years ago and talking about schools. We were reporting together on education, specifically on inequality and systemic racism in American public schools, how decades of policy choices had left public schools deeply unequal, many schools completely neglected. And meanwhile, Nicole and I had little kids. And in our own lives, the conversation among parents was how to game the system to be sure that your children do not end up in one of those schools.
0: Literally, every middle class parent, no matter what their race was like, you have to put her in, you know, talented and gifted prep courses because they test at 4, and you have to decide if you're going to put her in private school, but you're definitely not going to put her in the neighborhood school. And I lived in the heavily Black, high poverty neighborhood.
1: These questions, what are you going to do about school, started right out of the gate.
0: I mean, my response was, she's one. Mm-hmm. And people would look at me like, oh, you're so naive. I remember people being like, you silly woman. And people actually felt that that was like not being a good parent, frankly.
1: This intense, often judgmental scramble is something parents in places all over America do. But in New York City, where Nicole and I live, it's arguably the most extreme version. Parents have spreadsheets of schools, endless advice. You're going to want to avoid this school, apply to this program, maybe move to a different neighborhood. Any contortion makes sense, not even to strive for an elite school, but to avoid a, quote, bad school. What were the bad schools? Well, New York City has one of the most racially and economically segregated school systems in the country. The, quote, bad schools that families with options tried to avoid were disproportionately Black, Latino, and poor. In her reporting, Nicole had seen that Black students all over the country are concentrated in schools like this, where they're less likely to have the best teachers or curricula or facilities. And one reason that happens is that wealthy and middle-class families like hers opt out of those schools. So Nicole, who had a young Black daughter and had been a young Black girl herself, when her daughter Nadja got to be school-aged, she did not make a spreadsheet. She did not game the system. She enrolled Nadja in a regular public school, the kind of school most New York City kids end up in. The students mostly came from the neighborhood, Black and Latino kids, poor and working class. Here's how Nicole saw it. She thought, if more parents with advantage like her are inside a school, they could add their weight. They'll be personally invested. They'll be paying attention and seeing when there are problems. They can advocate for a school, for funding, for more experienced teachers, for extra programming. So all the students in the school, including their own kids, have what they need to learn. Nicole wrote about all this in a cover story for the New York Times Magazine 10 years ago. And on the cover, there was little Nadja in her school uniform, Afro puffs, serious face looking right at the camera. And the headline?
0: Choosing a school for my daughter in a segregated city.
1: I remember seeing it.
0: So that's the setup.
1: I remember seeing it and being like, oh, she did it.
0: Yeah, because we, you know, you and I, we talked a lot about it.
1: It was an earthquake of a story. Nicole putting the matter bluntly to parents. All of us gaming the system is making the system worse. What if we just stop?
0: I was really, really shocked by the impact that this piece had. You know, people were both writing, but also just sharing their story with me at my public speeches or other events that I was giving, like face-to-face, which was extremely powerful for me as well.
1: I feel like you're underselling how much
0: influence. What am I supposed to say?
1: So, like, there's school districts across the country that were suddenly talking about something that they had not been talking about, not just parents, but actual people controlling school policy.
0: Yes. It, in some ways, like, this was, like, my dream as a journalist. I became a writer because I wanted society to change. So I always write

0: saying is, as I'm saying it, I know it sounds hollow coming out of my mouth, but I really believe that. I mean, I come from a people where I know my life, literally, in a literal way, is only possible because people were willing to sacrifice for a larger good. I mean, sacrifice like put your child through a white mob, sacrifice. Sacrifice like get assassinated on your front lawn, sacrifice. Sacrifice like get thrown off of the land that you worked. If everyone says, well, I would love to do that. I believe in the concept of equality, but, you know, I can't make a personal sacrifice. We don't get there. I don't live my life. So I know what I'm saying to her is right. But I also know that she is a 12-year-old child who looks at you not to, like, give her moral clarity, but to give her a life of opportunity. So I'm just kind of repeating what I've said and hoping that she'll move on, but she is not. She's angry. It hasn't been, she's like, it's not a good school and I could have been at a good school. And so it's like just round and around. And now I'm like, oh my God, like she's really not going to let this go.
1: Did you think she's going to ask me about this sometime? I'm going to explain to her. Did you think about just giving her your article?
0: No. My child's not reading 10,000 words that I write. She's not.
1: She's on the cover, though.
0: She's on the cover.
1: Picture.
0: No. Uh-uh.
1: Really? Has she never read it? Do you think she's never read it?
0: I don't think so.
1: No, I don't believe that. Really?
0: I promise. When you ask her, the answer is going to be no.
1: I am going to ask her. That's coming up. The answer to that question and so many others. I talked to Nadja, and then she and her mom talk. No one is a prophet in her own home. Act 2, Nadja. Okay, your mom told me she didn't know if you had read the article about choosing your elementary school. Have you read that article?
2: No.
1: You've never read that article?
2: Well, no, I have not. I have never read it. I've never found myself to read it. Maybe I should because of my mom.
1: Well, also because it's about you.
2: Well, yeah, but I never read it.
1: Nadja has been listening to her mom give talks her whole life. She says she knows what the article was about, her school. She went to her school. She lived it. She didn't have to read about it. What was the school her mom chose, wrote 10,000 words about choosing, actually like for Nadja?
2: It was just regular, like it was fine.
1: It was just school.
2: Yeah, I don't really remember a lot from elementary. I was like really into art. I like to draw a lot. It was, yeah, I was loud. I still am, mm-hmm. like chatty.
1: Did you ever wonder why you were in that elementary school?
2: No, it was just a school that she picks for me. I didn't really care about it, ever thinking about stuff like that.
1: She was lonely sometimes when girls were mean, regular kid stuff. Nadja remembers fourth grade, they didn't do much in class, and that her mom had issues with her teachers. She thought it was weird that her third grade teacher was absent a lot, but fifth grade was fun. It was all fine. What Nadja wanted to talk about more was middle school, sixth grade. That's when things got hard for her. She says in middle school, other kids made it hard to learn. There were fights.
2: Problems all the time, like we wouldn't even be able to play in gym because the kids wouldn't stop acting out. It would be, like, all the time. They would be throwing, like, fart bombs and stuff. There was, like, no punishment. It wasn't, like, stopped. So because of that, it's just not fun. You can't do anything, and they're ruining your chances to do things just because they can't act right. It was, like, really bad. I think I would come home to complaining to my mom all the time, like, bro, these kids are always, like, fighting, and they're always disrupting, like, class. I'm not trying to be in this type of environment, and I wasn't enjoying it. I remember we got our, like, report cards back. I think there was, like, 7 kids in that class who were, like, on honor roll, and the rest were, like, they didn't. The school was so easy. I'm like, how did you not get, I don't know.
1: Wait, you're, like, how did people not get honor roll? Is that
2: yeah,
1: what you mean?
2: Right. Because it was, like, it was just a really easy school.
1: Did you have homework?
2: No.
1: No homework?
2: No. None. Zero. Like,
1: how did you feel about that?
2: I thought it was bad. I think I complained about my friends. Like, we don't get

0: Anything. We're not getting work. Like, we're not getting any.
1: You wanted homework?
0: We did. We did. We honestly did want to get more things because we knew that we weren't learning enough. We didn't know anything.
1: And then, in seventh grade, Naja's teachers and friends started talking about the next step, high school. New York City has hundreds of high schools. The top schools, there are things you have to do. You have to apply, get good grades, you have to take a test or audition. It's a whole process. You need to do research, go on tours. You have to engage. If you're an ambitious seventh grader, or even just a kid who cares about status, as nearly every seventh grader does, this is when you start to become aware, if you're not already, that there are, quote, good schools and bad schools, and you fit somewhere in that system. And if you didn't know about it till now, you are probably already behind. Naja and her friends started researching the top high schools. It was in doing that research that they looked up their own school.
0: And we were just shocked. Test scores were really low. Everything about the school was really low.
1: What'd you think when you saw that?
0: I was like, wow. Like, that's why we're not gaining anything. Like, we have nothing. You see all the reviews. You see the parent reviews. You see student reviews. You see everything.
1: And test scores.
0: Mm-hmm. I think we looked at those scores all the time.
1: You did?
0: Yeah, I think we looked at them all the time.
1: Like, you kept returning?
0: Mm-hmm. We kept looking at other sites, like how the school was. And it was not great.
1: She remembers bringing this information to her mom. And she remembers her mom trying to explain her thinking. But Naja doesn't remember exactly what her mom said because she says it made no sense.
0: I didn't ever agree with, like, her response. All I know is that I wasn't having it. I was just like, why? Why am I here?
1: Naja was mad, and she wanted an answer. Act 3, Naja's choice. Nicole tried to answer Naja's questions over and over. But Nicole understood things about Naja's school and the school system in general that Naja, as an 11 and 12-year-old, did not. Nicole knew that because her middle school didn't screen students, because it didn't select some students and turn others away, what that meant is the school had a high concentration of kids who showed up on day one to middle school already behind. Most kids had gone to elementary schools that were struggling. Many had diagnosed learning disabilities, and almost all of them experienced poverty outside of school. From Nicole's perspective, Naja's middle school was doing a pretty good job of trying to serve all its students. Nicole had been inside lots of schools as a reporter, and to her, Naja's school seemed organized and deeply caring, and unlike Naja's elementary school, responsive. When Nicole brought Naja's complaints to teachers and administrators, they got back to her right away. They tried in earnest to address things. But none of that was changing how Naja felt. She kept returning to their argument about why she was at this school. Why? At sometimes random moments.
2: She would, like, we'd be in the kitchen preparing food, and she'd be like, I still don't understand why you did that. And I'm like, oh, my God. I'm like, she's not letting it go. And you know what she said was like, you weren't in the classroom.
1: Right. It's not your experience.
2: It's not right. It's not your education. It's not your experience. And I deeply heard that. And she's not, you know, an 8-year-old child. She is a young woman who's done her research. And I'm like, I don't want this to haunt me for the rest of our relationship. That's why what I ultimately decided, this is like, I don't know, fifth, sixth conversation / argument, where I said, you know, you are absolutely justified in feeling how you feel. You certainly, if I had made different choices, would have had very different educational experience. And because of that, I'm going to now let you make the choice for your educational experience going forward. For high school, I would let her choose.
1: Wow.
2: So, she would decide what school she wanted to visit, and she would decide what school she wanted to apply for.
1: This is a 12. She's a 12 at the time. This is a 12-year-old. Mm-hmm. And what was her reaction?
2: If anybody has ever parented a 12-year-old girl, then you know her reaction was like, yeah, but you still shouldn't have did that. I still want to talk about what you did. You're trying to move on, but I'm not over that. So that was her response. But then she was like, really? Like, you're really going to let me? And I was like, absolutely. Okay, great.
0: I'm going to a school that I want for myself. I'm going to a school that's going to be, like, hard to get into. Like, that's really good, that has high scores. That's what I wanted to do. I wanted better education. Just, like, learning more or, like, homework. Like, having more curriculars or, like, just more subjects. I didn't want to be in a majority black school. You see all these schools, prestigious, like, they're mainly Asian or mainly white. And it's like, if I've been in these schools where it's majority black, it's like I'm not getting anything from it at all. If you look at, like, the top schools, they're majority white. And it's like, if you want to go into a good school, you're going to have to go to a majority white school.
2: She comes back with her list of schools. And I internally cringed.
1: Why?
2: Well, what my daughter did was looked up the top achieving schools in the city. She found out, like, the best in terms of test score schools in the city, and that was her list.
1: The exact opposite of your approach.
2: Yeah.
1: What'd you do with your face?
2: No, I don't think I actually, it's impossible for me to have a neutral face, but I try. I work very hard. I'm like, I cannot believe this. Like, my child came up with, like, the exact opposite of my life's work. And every school on there is a school that screens and has hardly no black kids.
1: Nanja organized everything for high school. She researched the schools, found out when they had tours, how you get into them. The only time Nicole intervened was to insist that Nanja at least tour a selective, high-achieving, majority black high school. Otherwise, Nicole kept her word and let Nanja take the reins. Nanja began imagining more and more what she wanted from school, where she was heading in high school and beyond high school. Nicole teaches at Howard University, an HBCU, the mecca of black education and excellence.
2: Yeah, I mean, I've been ingraining Howard into her since she was like 3 years old. Mm-hmm. And then one day she comes back from middle school and she says she wants to go to Harvard. And I was like, we have never mentioned the word Harvard in our household. What the hell is happening? I'm like, what? Did you accidentally say Howard? No.
1: I love that your child's rebellion is to tell her mother that she wants to go to Harvard University.
2: Exactly, and I'm disappointed. I'm like, what is wrong with you? You have to admire that the child is like, whatever is the best, that's what I want.
1: Yeah.
2: I both admired it and was appalled at the same time. Like, where are you getting these ideas? Who is putting these crazy ideas in your head?
1: Nanja submitted her high school application, ranking a dozen high-achieving schools, and she got into her top choice, a majority white and Asian school in a wealthy neighborhood, almost an hour commute by subway from her home. She started freshman year.
2: Within 2 weeks, she was ready to transfer. She wanted to transfer out of the school.
1: Wow.
2: And I told her no. I was like, look, we went through a whole process. You're going to stay here and we're going to figure it out. Like, this is life. This is real life.
0: The girls were different. I noticed that there were kids that were comfortable saying the N-word. I also experienced that.
1: There were white kids that were saying the N-word.
0: Yeah. That's everywhere, but it was like I never really experienced that in person. It was like kids that also came from very good homes, like kids that also came from like very rich households.
1: And did that affect you? Or
0: I thought they were like too bougie and had high egos.
1: How were the academics? That was the thing you had really wanted.
0: When I got into that school and they were talking about all these things, I'm like, what are we talking about? I never learned this. So it was kind of bumpy. Like, it was

0: that I wanted to let it unfold at its own pace without jumping too quickly to the end. So here we go.
1: Yeah.
2: And then I'll hit join studio. Latif.
0: Hey.
2: How's it going?
0: Oh my God, it's great. How you doing?
2: Doing good. We've got double mics here. I've got a friend who's here helping with helping with the audio.
0: So are we good to begin?
2: Sure.
0: Okay. Let's begin with the beast. Tell me, who is the beast and what is the beast and where did the beast start?
2: I don't know if I've ever answered a question this way, but so when I was in medical school, I worked out all the time. And part of that was because for the previous 15 years of my life, I was obsessed with wanting to be a college quarterback. If you could have seen my walls when I was growing up, literally every corner of every wall in my bedroom was covered with charts measuring like how far I could throw a football, how fast I could run, all with the goal of getting better.
0: But you actually get your dream.
2: I get my dream. I get this opportunity to go to Georgetown to play football. And, it was the dream where it was like, okay, I can go to a great university that has a health science program, so I can keep studying health science and I can play football. I really love the coaches there. But then I got to school and I was there for only a couple of weeks before I got this just horribly devastating call. My dad called and said, David, your mom has brain cancer. You need to come home right away. So I immediately went back home to Raleigh. I was able to just see my mom just before her brain surgery. And then we went to Duke for her brain surgery. And
0: what was the horizon of possibility? Like, what did you think was going on? What did you think was possible?
2: Yeah. So before the brain surgery, they just said it's a brain tumor. It looks like it's brain cancer. But we need to go in there and actually see what it is. So, you know, my family and I, we were just nervous about everything because, you know, they did warn us before that, you know, the person that comes out of surgery isn't always the person that goes into surgery.
0: Yeah.
2: And I remember going back to see my mom with my dad, my two older sisters, and she had this wrap around her head. She had a bandage around her head from where the tumor had been resected. And she had this bulb that was coming out of the incision site. It drains out fluid from the incision. And we were all so nervous. No one really knew what to say. We said, "Your mom, how are you doing?" And she pointed up at her head and with this bulb and the wrap around it. And she said, "Chiquita Banana Lady," which is like, it was exactly what we needed. It was like exactly right. What we needed. Like we all burst out laughing and crying and we're snot crying and like our mom's with us. Like it just,
0: yeah,
2: like that. That's just,
0: and she's still herself.
2: She's still herself. That's who she was.
0: Yeah. What was the sort of prognosis after that? Or what was the timeline?
2: Yeah, so the doctors came in and they explained that they explained it as grade 4 glioblastoma, which the average survival is around 6 months. And I think they said the longest someone had survived, I think I remember it was around 5 years. Mm-hmm. So I spent a few more days at home after surgery and just was like, would not leave her side.
0: And then how long did your mom last?
2: She lived 15 months after diagnosis. She was diagnosed July of 2003. She passed away October 26th of 2004. But while I was home, we had a lot of just really special time together. One of the things we did was actually go through old home videos. Like, you know, we had these like Betamax videos. I don't know if you remember these like old home videos.
0: Yeah, totally.
2: Went through them and just we did like all the things that you would, you know, want to do. All the things that, you know, you'd want to do before, you know, someone like my mom passes. And this was 21 years ago. Did all those things. It was really special. And it also, as you can even tell, this is 21 years later, yeah. It created such a drive in me to just say, yeah, I want revenge. I want to do whatever I can to take this thing on.
0: Yeah.
2: I told her, I was like, Mom, I'm going to dedicate my life to trying to help people like you. Like, that's just like full stop. Like, this whole football thing, that was fun these last 8 years. But yeah, I'm going to be a doctor and I'm going to dedicate my life to just find treatments for this horrible thing that was taking my mom from me.
0: Yeah. Okay. So now so you finish college, you get into med school.
2: Yeah.
0: The same way that you were calorie counting and quizzing yourself on playbooks, like you're doing the same thing, except now cancer is the other team.
2: That's exactly right. And of course, the challenge in med school is it's very much a training period, which is hard for someone like me, right? It's like, you know, I want to take this on. I want to make a difference, but I'm in this period where, yeah, I just got to train.

0: and continue to play a role within the legitimate security forces. The U.S. and the Trump administration right now have made it a clear priority to push the Iraqi government to take steps to disarm these militias. But I think it's not just a question of political will from the Iraqi government. It's really a question that will hinge upon the broader security context and the U.S. Iran war, which remains unresolved.
1: And you, despite having it being your role in negotiating the withdrawal during the Joe Biden term, you recently wrote a piece, Victoria, saying the U.S. should stay. Why? What has changed that made you say, I think we should stay a little longer?
0: Well, so I think, you know, clearly the Trump administration, President Trump himself, has long pointed to the Iraq war as really one of the biggest examples of a forever war and the kind of mistake that the United States should have avoided, an example of a kind of open-ended conflict with limited value to the United States. And since the beginning of his administration, he has made the argument that the U.S. needs to really disengage both militarily and reduce its overall engagement in the Middle East. You know, at the same time, the U.S. finds itself in an open-ended conflict with Iran. And I think what this war with Iran has also showed is that the U.S. does have long-standing political and economic and security interests in the Middle East. Iraq remains really a pivotal player within that. And so I would not argue that the U.S. needs to maintain an open-ended, long-standing military presence in Iraq, but I do think that Iraq is a key player in regional stability. What happens in Iraq doesn't stay in Iraq, and it's important for the United States to remain politically and economically engaged for our own national security interests.
1: And militarily?
0: And militarily, I think the U.S. should maintain some sort of security cooperation. As the Biden administration was negotiating the end of Operation Inherent Resolve, it was clear that there was an opportunity for the United States to transition that security partnership from one that was based on the coalition presence on this multilateral engagement to one that was a bilateral security presence, more akin to what exists with many of our other key allies and partners. And so I do think that the United States should maintain security cooperation with Iraq. Maintaining that security cooperation to strengthen Iraqi security force capability is really in the U.S. national interest as well.
1: There are people, of course, who will hear you, Victoria, and they'll say the last 23 years have been filled with war and suffering for the Iraqi people, and they want Americans out once and for all. Many of them were opposed to going in the first place. What's your response to those who believe American engagement has caused nothing but grief for the Iraqi people?
0: Well, so I've spent a lot of time in Iraq over the past several years and engaged with a wide variety of Iraqis, both Shia, Iraqi Shia political leaders, Sunnis, Kurds. And I think, of course, the U.S. military engagement, the 2003 invasion and onwards, leaves behind a very complicated legacy within Iraq. But I find that even those Iraqis who oppose the 2003 invasion, who may not support the U.S. military presence in Iraq, also believe that the U.S. is an important partner for Iraq. Even those Iraqi political leaders who are most aligned with Iran seek a strong partnership with the United States. And so I think it's important for the U.S. and for U.S. political leaders to remain engaged and to try to nurture that partnership, because I find that U.S. interests are best served when we're there, when we're engaging, and when we're helping support those Iraqis who are trying to pursue Iraq sovereignty.
1: Victoria Taylor, it's been very good to hear your assessment this morning. Thank you for making time for us.
0: Thank you.
1: Victoria Taylor is the director of the Iraq Initiative at the Atlantic Council in Washington, D.C. Well, U.S. troops may be out of Iraq, but more are being sent to the region. The Pentagon announced it is deploying a third aircraft carrier strike group to waters in the Middle East, closer to Iran. The move is fueling speculation that the United States could escalate its war in Iran. That war

0: is now into its 8th month. Greg Karlstrom is a Middle East correspondent for The Economist. Greg, hello to you.
1: Thanks for having me again, Pia.
0: It's nice to have you, as always. The American military withdrawal from Iraq taking place as the U.S. and Iran are still at war. How are leaders in Iran then looking at the U.S. pullout in neighboring Iraq?
1: Well, I think given that this was something pre-planned, something, as Victoria was saying, that was negotiated before this war began, before Donald Trump even came back to office, I'm not sure the Iranians are drawing any immediate conclusions from it. But I think that is what they would like to see the U.S. do more of, right? I think if you look at their strategy over the past 7 or 8 months, they have clearly been trying to do a lot of damage to American bases in the Gulf and in Jordan as well. And Iran's goal, not just in this war, but I think a longstanding goal for Iran is to try and push the U.S. out of the region to reduce the American military presence in the Middle East.
0: What's left behind, though, Greg, as Victoria mentioned, is concerning. And one of the biggest concerns are the militias, Iranian-backed in many cases. How important is it to Tehran to keep those militias intact in terms of, like, keeping them going, keeping them causing problems, and so on and so forth?
1: It's one of their main ways to project power in the region, and that has been their strategy for decades, trying to build up not just groups in Iraq, but Hezbollah in Lebanon, the Houthis in Yemen. But what we've seen over the past few years is Hezbollah badly diminished in Lebanon, not able to threaten Israel in the way that it was 3 years ago. The Assad regime is gone in Syria, which takes an Iranian ally off the board in the region. And so that leaves them really now with Iraq and Yemen as the main outposts of Iranian influence in the Middle East. And so they're quite keen to preserve those militias. And one of the things that we've seen happen this year is that some of the larger militias in Iraq, particularly the ones that have some degree of integration with the Iraqi state, have been reluctant to join the war in a big way on Iran's side. And so the Revolutionary Guard in Iran has been setting up sort of smaller splinter cells in Iraq to carry out attacks on Gulf states, I think almost to try and give the larger militias some degree of plausible deniability to keep them out of America's crosshairs.
0: Okay, so as I mentioned in our introduction, more American soldiers are on their way to the Middle East. The Wall Street Journal reported that the strike group and naval deployments could involve as many as 10,000 troops in total. Some analysts, Greg, have suggested that sending more American troops to the region could be a negotiating technique by President Trump. How are you assessing this move to send more troops?
1: I tend to think it is that. It's a negotiating tactic. If you look at what Trump has been doing over the past few months, he seems content to leave the war where it is in this sort of bizarre in-between. It's not quite a hot war. You don't have regular Iranian attacks on Gulf states the way that you did back in March and April. But at the same time, we don't have a durable peace either, and there remains a threat to shipping in the Strait of Hormuz. But I think for Trump, this is okay. There's enough oil getting out through Hormuz that it's keeping global prices below catastrophic levels. The U.S. is maintaining a blockade of Iran's economy, which is having real consequences inside of Iran. He'd be happy to leave it there and let that economic pressure accumulate. I think the question is, will Iran go along with that, or will they at some point be tempted to escalate the fighting to try and break this impasse in which they find themselves?
0: Okay, so let's talk about Iran, because its most recent proposal to end the war includes reopening the Strait of Hormuz in exchange for conditions by the United States, the lifting of sanctions, the unfreezing of Iranian assets, guaranteeing an end to strikes. President Trump has rejected that proposal. What is the fact that Iran is willing to come to the table? Tell us about their position at this point in the conflict. Again, we're at the start of month 8 in terms of this war. So what are you seeing in the Iranian position strategically?
1: What they're calling for right now is basically a return to the Memorandum of Understanding, to that very short-lived agreement that was signed in June and then never fully implemented. They're not using that language. They're not saying, let's go back to the MOU. I think because they understand that Trump didn't like the MOU, many people

0: Washington saw it as being slanted in favor of the Iranians. So they're not calling it that, but in practice, that's what they want. The problem is Trump really does not seem interested in going back to that deal. He thinks that for now he has the upper hand and he can demand further concessions on the Iranian side. And I think the question when it comes to Iran is there a point at which sufficient economic pain causes them to offer more concessions? We're not there yet. We don't know when we're going to get there. And we don't really know what the triggers would be. It's very hard to understand the decision-making within the regime. I'm sure there's a point at which the pain would get to be too much and they would have to make additional concessions. But when and how that would happen, we really don't know.
1: Except to bring up a point that you brought up, mentioned just earlier, Greg, this is about the Strait of Hormuz, that Iran's ability to maintain its chokehold seems to be weakening. There is oil getting out, not to the extent, obviously, that was taking place before this war, but the U.S. Navy and Gulf oil producers have become better at fending off or evading Iranian attacks. This has been Iran's trump card during the past number of months. So if that's weakening, would that not suggest that the Iranian regime may be closer to maybe acquiescing or making a deal that it perhaps doesn't want to?
0: Well, it's weakening, but with a few important caveats. I would say first, there is oil getting out, but lots of other stuff is not, right? Liquefied natural gas, fertilizer, other commodities, refined oil products like diesel. You don't really see those things moving out in large numbers. Why, even though there's some oil getting onto the market, you still see diesel prices at record levels around the world right now. That's one issue. Another issue is this essentially escort scheme that the U.S. is running to bring tankers out. It's extremely expensive. It's adding $25 or $30 per barrel to the cost of oil. So it doesn't seem sustainable in the long run. It's taxing America's military capabilities, and it's also taxing the global economy as well. So I suspect the Iranians look at those data points and think, even if the headline oil price is not at catastrophic levels, we are imposing some pain on the United States and on the rest of the world, in fact. And so if we continue this for a while, maybe that pressure will work in our favor. I think that's the Iranian view.
1: The tentacles of this war, I don't need to tell you, have been far-reaching. The conflict, as you mentioned, between the Iranian-backed Houthis in Yemen and the Saudis over the control of Red Sea shipping has escalated in recent weeks. How concerning is you in terms of that piece of this very complex puzzle?
0: I think the Saudis are in a very difficult position here. I mean, there's been some talk in recent days about a possible counteroffensive in Yemen, trying to organize their allies on the ground there and then provide them with air support. I've heard that from officials in Riyadh. But the problem for the Saudis is if you do that, if you escalate the war in Yemen, the Houthis are likely to escalate their missile and drone attacks on Saudi Arabia. They've already in the past few weeks bombed the airport in Riyadh, the capital. They've hit facilities belonging to Saudi Aramco, the state-run oil company. And the Saudis are getting ready at the end of this month to host a number of big events. There's a big energy event in Riyadh, and then there's their annual investment conference coming up at the end of October. I don't think they want to do anything that will jeopardize these events that they see as, you know, important to their economic transformation. But at the same time, they also feel they can't accept further Houthi control of territory in Yemen.
1: The U.S. footprint in the Middle East and in Afghanistan has been longstanding. In a recent piece, you wrote, quote, America's allies have lost faith. Its voters are exhausted and its strategists will need to confront growing crises elsewhere. No one is poised to fill its role, least of all Arab states. So, Greg, what could that mean for the ongoing instability in the Middle East?
0: I think for now, everyone will be casting about looking for new allies. You look at the Saudis, for example. Over the past few weeks, they've been in talks with Britain, which has sent an aerial refueling tanker to support the Saudi Air Force. France is planning to send naval assets to the Red Sea. Turkey and Pakistan signed the defense pact with Saudi in August. They're still negotiating what that means in practice. So they're looking to all of these other middle powers to try and not replace America, but fill some of the gap that's being left behind by a United States that increasingly seems to be pulling.

0: the world is watching as well. So that's got a lot of people, including, of course, me, excited.
1: Flavia, let me bring you into our conversation. You have voted before. You immigrated to Canada a number of years ago. So this is your first vote in our country. How's that feeling for you?
2: It's interesting, first, because, yes, it's good to be a citizen and have the chance to vote and change the lives here. And it's also interesting because it's really different from my country. My country is mandatory. Everybody needs to vote. And here, you can vote if you want or not. And I think this can make a big difference. So I think it's more important than ever to vote and make our voice out.
1: There are 10 questions, as you all know, in this referendum. Let's talk about the big one, so to speak. First, whether Alberta should remain in Canada or whether there should be another binding referendum on that question. Let me ask each of you how you're voting on that question and just maybe like a brief headline or sentence about why you're voting that way. Flavia, let me begin with you on this.
2: So for sure is option one. Alberta is part of Canada, and I don't think we can decide to be out. First, because this is not our land. So this is not a decision that can make by politicians. This land is from Indigenous people, and if they are part of Canada, we need to be part of Canada. I moved to Canada. I choose Alberta, but I moved to Canada, and this is where I want to stay.
1: And Parker, what about you? How are you going to vote?
0: I'm going to vote option two. I'm really looking forward. Option two for opportunity. I think that option two, the discussion about what Alberta could be, where we are, where we're going, is just a world full of possibilities and full of things that have yet to be, you know, really dug into or uncovered. So I think that, you know, when we vote option two and we work through this and see what makes sense, what can work, and what we can do together.
1: Are you voting that way to send Ottawa a message? As some people in your province are, they're like, look, we're not separatists, and we want Alberta to stay a part of Canada, but we also want the relationship between our province and Ottawa to be better. And one way we think we can do that is by voting option two to put the pressure on. Is that some of your thinking?
0: I think that a lot of people see that perspective for sure. A lot of people see it as a way to pressure Ottawa to, I suppose, get more of what we want. But for me, the vote is more of a vote on principles. It's a vote on maintaining what we have in this province and taking the right that we have to establish a strong, even a stronger democracy than Canada, and to keep building on what we have built and to not be afraid to do brave things so that we can continue building and continue growing.
1: And still, as I mentioned, you've already voted. You sent in your mail-in ballot. How did you vote?
3: I voted option one to stay in Canada. And a lot of that just came from a more collectivist standpoint, because first, I am an Albertan, but on a greater scale, I am Canadian and I'm part of Canada. I was actually not born in Alberta. I moved here when I was young. So I have family all over Canada, east and west. And currently I'm in Alberta, but I'm a Canadian through and through. I think when people talk about Alberta separation, it's easy to get caught up in the idea that Alberta is giving a lot and not getting enough in return, which is a valid feeling to have. And I'm not trying to disregard that feeling from anyone. But I think it's also important to remember that as much as Alberta helped build Canada, Canada has helped build Alberta. And it is a relationship that works on both sides and has operated on both sides for most of Alberta's history. And I think we just need to remember that as we're moving forward and really thinking about separation.
1: Parker, you know, I was recently in Alberta and I sat down with two people, two next door neighbors, actually, who are going to vote differently on that question about whether to hold another binding referendum. And the person that was going to vote option two, as you are, Rob Lowe was his name, he talked a little bit about how he's been treated by people who don't agree with him. He said, you know, it hasn't been totally bad, but, you know, he's been flipped off a couple of times and people give him some looks. And I bring that up because I'm wondering, for you, there are some people in Alberta, elsewhere in Canada, that would think of you, Parker, look at you, say to you perhaps, that you are being disloyal to your country by voting for option two. How do you respond?

0: On to that.
1: How do I respond to being disloyal to my country? Well, my first question for them would be to define the country. What is Canada? That is my favorite part about this whole referendum, is we're being asked to define ourselves, because if I'm a traitor or if I'm betraying somebody, then what exactly am I betraying? Am I betraying, you know, anyways, the list goes on and on. And this is the conversation that I'm excited for other people to have in their personal lives with their neighbors. So for people who are calling people who are voting option two names and they think they're traitors, I think that in both cases, each person is going to be voting in the interest of supporting their idea of Canada, supporting their idea of what they believe is right. And I think you'd be hard pressed to really fault anybody for doing what they think is right.
0: This is a vote about the future of Alberta. That means something different and important to each one of you. Flavia, you started a new life here in Canada. Parker, you're just setting out on your career. Stella, you've just started your first year of post-secondary education. How much does your personal future in an independent Alberta weigh on your decision in this referendum? And Parker, let me begin with you. In terms of, you were just saying, you know, in many ways, you want people, and yourself included, to think about this and think about the future of this country and the future for themselves. So how are you thinking about your own personal place in all of this?
1: Well, my own... to talk about myself, I would say, you know, what my place is. My place is where I fit in, where I can help, where I can create things, where I can build things, where I can stand up for myself, stand up for my family. We can work together and live the life we want to live and be free to do so.
0: And that for you is not in a Canada, potentially?
1: Potentially not, no.
0: Okay. And Stella, what about for you? You are in university at the University of Calgary, and you're thinking, as all post-secondary students do, about what's next and their future. So when you think about how you're voting, how does your own personal lived experience play into that?
2: Well, yeah, I am currently in school in a medical sciences program, and I plan to enter the healthcare field once I'm finished with all my schooling. So thinking of it from more of a healthcare perspective and someone who wants to be part of the medical field, I think there's going to be a lot of challenges if Alberta pushes for independence, especially with healthcare, since we do get a lot of support from Canada and the country as a whole when it comes to healthcare. I don't know if I could see myself staying in a developing country, because if Alberta did declare independence, there's many steps that we would have to take to develop healthcare and funding and all these issues. And I just don't know if I would want to start my career off in something that is developing, because it's a very difficult time in my life. And I would probably want to do that somewhere where there's already a process laid out and things are already figured out.
0: There are 9 other questions as part of this referendum. Several of them have to do with immigration and overall sort of giving Alberta more control over its own immigration, who comes into the province, what kind of social services they get, their access to healthcare in terms of whether or not they would have to pay for it, and so on and so forth. Flavia, as a new Canadian yourself, the immigration questions, which aren't getting as much attention as the one about separation, how important are the issues in that sort of bucket for you, and how are you thinking about them, especially as a new Canadian?
3: Yes, I am very concerned about the immigration questions, because I think it's very difficult to be an immigrant in Alberta. And I can agree with Stella, if there is an independence, I will probably move to another province, because I want to stay in Canada. And I think if the decision is to separate, and if the answers for the questions of immigration goes in a direction that is to decrease the number of immigrants, don't allow them to have access to health and other things.
0: Without paying, yeah.
3: Yes, this will be only a start, and it will not be good to be an immigrant here. I heard about have a license, driver license with the information if you're born in Alberta or not, if you are a real Canadian or not. And I think this is only the start. So my big concern as an immigrant is if these questions are not the start of something really bad, where all the immigrants will be posed in on the side will not be valued and other things. And I think this will have so bad consequence because if you look, and we were talking, Stella was talking about the health sector, take out all of the immigrants that work on this sector and check if it's possible to continue with them. So immigrants bring so many things, and it's not only with the work to be overqualified most of the time for the jobs that they are doing, but it's the other things as cultural awareness, have other point of view. So there is a lot of things. And when I look to the questions, my feeling is this is only a start that will finish putting the immigrants out or not getting the value that they deserve.
0: If I'm hearing you correctly, Flavia, you're saying, look, I'm a proud Canadian. I love being in Alberta, but some of the signals that you are receiving don't make me feel very welcome right now, potentially.
3: Yes, it's exactly that. What I have as a feeling as an immigrant, and I choose to live in Canada. So this was my choice. And it's not an easy choice. Some people think that we move to Canada, oh, it's okay, go to Canada and it will be all okay. No, we left our family, we left our life. I left a career of 25 years with my own business, and I decided to move to Canada. And I decided to do that to help Canada to grow. So I bring all my expertise, my knowledge, and I am working hard here. And I want to be valued. When you look at the questions, the feeling that I have is, soon we will be seen as, oh, it's an immigrant. And I can say in sometimes I have this feeling already. Mm-hmm. But in my thoughts, my big question is, who is not an immigrant in Canada? Because if you look for your family, probably someone come from outside Canada, unless you are an Indigenous people. So is this the correct way to talk and to treat immigrants?
0: Still, as we can all hear from Flavia, the immigration questions are very important to her and very personal to her. And for you, I'm wondering how important that set of questions is for you and how you're thinking about the questions themselves, or perhaps, as Flavia suggested, the message she is receiving from even those questions being asked.
2: These are very, very important questions to me as well. Obviously, I don't have the firsthand experience of being an immigrant in Canada, but I know many families and many peers that are immigrants who have come to Canada and are working hard and are really offering a lot to Canada and to our province. And these questions really just feel like a slap in the face to some of these families that I really do care for, especially regarding things such as having to pay extra fees for healthcare and education. It just does not feel humanitarian or fair to anyone coming from outside of Canada. Like I said, I know people like in the school system, and to think that they would have to pay more and work harder on top of all the stress that comes from, like Flavia was saying, leaving their families and starting a new life, it just does not feel like a good idea.
0: Last weekend on my program, on this show, I interviewed Alberta's minister in charge of immigration. And I asked him about these questions. And he said, look, as his government, the government in Alberta, the UCP, sees it, that these are fair questions to put to Albertans, that at the end of the day, that the government is accountable to its people for making sure it makes decisions that are fiscally responsible. That was part of his argument about why these are putting these questions are being put forward. So that's his position. Parker, I'm wondering for you, the immigration bucket of questions, how are you thinking about them?
1: How am I thinking about them? I'm thinking that, again, what a great opportunity for us to define ourselves and define how we move forward. So, because that's how change is made. So in this case, the immigration question is twofold. it's largely an identity question. It's largely an incentives question. How do we want, how many people, you know, you can control incentives and control things. And population change is something that is actually very easily controlled by the government. So I think a lot of people have been very upset with the huge amount of population growth that's been happening, that's been driving up demand across not just housing, but everything.

0: and it leads to an increase in price of everything that is hurting people, especially during times of great tumultuous times, I'll say. And so at the moment, I think people are really looking at their families, the conversations they're having at the dinner tables, expenses, prices, where can I afford to live? A lot of people are moving to Alberta because they've simply been priced out, sometimes even by the policies that they themselves voted for in their home provinces. So, we can sit back and look at the rest of the country, the rest of the world, places, history, where sometimes mistakes have been made, and Albertans actually have a chance to go back, turn back the clock a little bit on some of those mistakes that have been made, take control over some of the mistakes that the federal government has made. But ultimately, I think it comes down to, the Albertan people, what do they want? And it also comes down to the provincial government, and that I hope that they respect what the people of Alberta want. And if they don't, then I don't care which way it goes in this sense, but I hope that the provincial government respects the outcomes of this referendum. Absolutely.
1: I don't want to put words in your mouth, Parker, but I just want to make sure I'm clear in understanding when you say that the decisions that the federal government has made when it comes to immigration, to wrap it up in sort of a simple way, is that a suggestion like too many immigrants, we need to cut down the numbers?
0: Oh, I think that anybody, a lot of people would agree that the population growth has been unsustainable. I mean, this is what Justin Trudeau said. This came out of his own mouth, right? He said that it was unsustainable and they turned it back. So you're not putting words in my mouth. I'm taking words from, the federal government's mouth. This is what the federal Liberal government said.
1: Fair enough. And so let me ask you this, Parker, because you heard from Flavia and from Stella, but Flavia really saying, look, I've come to this country. I pay taxes. I work hard. I care about my family and the opportunities that they have as much as you, Parker, care about yours. And yet I feel that I'm sort of, or people like me are being unfairly sort of viewed. What would you say to Flavia about that? What do you want to say? You can say it to her right now.
0: Sure. Flavia, this is why, your vote is worth just as much as mine, because we're all equal. So we all have our concerns and we all have things that worry us. And we all have times and situations in which we feel the odd one out. And so right now, this is why I love this referendum. I love this conversation, because we all have a chance to discuss these and share these and hear each other out. So there's a lot of people who will not have heard, I haven't heard some of the things you've said before and whatnot. So maybe I've said some things that you haven't heard before. So this is actually, a lot of people say this is destructive and tearing things apart, but we're actually having conversations. This is a nation building project. We're coming together and learning things from other people, learning things from our neighbors and growing from that.
1: Flavia, do you want to say anything in response?
2: No, I agree. I think democracy is important in any place. So I like the idea that we can go out and put our vote and what we think it's the best option. And I think this is the basic condition of any country. If you don't have democracy and you cannot put your vote out, it's impossible. My big concern is what is under these questions. So I'm not concerned about exactly the questions, but I am concerned about what this will open. And this is my concern. And if we look for history, when we start to look immigrants in a bad way, or we look for different people and don't agree that they are in the same place, this is what I concern. It's not this election, it's the message. And this is my big concern. I think when we start to look and say immigrants are different, they need to be treated different. They cannot have access to the same thing that you have because you pay tax, but they also pay tax. This is my concern. What is the message under that?
1: It's been so interesting for me listening to Albertans with different perspectives over these last many weeks. And I hear people disagreeing fundamentally, but I also hear, as I just have from Parker, you and Flavia, that look, you both agree on this point, that this is good for democracy, having these conversations, letting people have a vote. And so let us end our conversation by asking you, Stella, that same question about how you're looking at this upcoming referendum in terms of a democracy and democracy in our country.

0: I think this referendum is extremely important to uphold the democracy in Alberta and in our country. Although people do have differing views, like Parker and Flavia have both said, it is a chance for everyone to come together and share our different issues and share the problems that individuals have, because no two people are going to have the same opinion and the same experience that are going to influence their choice in the referendum on all 10 questions. So I think it's just a wonderful opportunity again to have these conversations and start exploring each side of the discussion to figure out what we can do to better Alberta and Canada as a whole.
1: I want to thank all three of you. I've been really, again, sort of impressed in talking to so many Albertans over the last many weeks about your ability and respect for one another and having different viewpoints. So I just want to thank you all for having this really civil discussion and appreciate you making time for all of us. Thank you.
2: Thank you.
3: Thank you for having us.
0: Thank you.
1: Stella Brown, Flavia Campana-Omari, and Parker Hushalak are all first-time voters in the upcoming Alberta referendum.

from her 1992 album Ingenue. That's Alberta's own Katie Lang with Miss Chatelaine. I'm Pia Chattopadhyay, and this is the Sunday Magazine. So here we are at the beginning of October. It always feels like a time of transition in our country as late summer weather gives way to a cool autumn. Going to embrace the vibe of staying cool and try for a comeback as I enter into another battle of wits and smarts and words. Yes, my friends, it is time to play That's Puzzling.

0: Akanksha, it occurs to me that this would be exactly the kind of conversation that you would be holding with some of the young people and actually people in general that you work with. So that idea that some people feel entitled to challenge a workplace culture or simply live freely in the way that they feel comfortable, including in a job interview or the way that they behave in the workplace, that is not an equal opportunity, that not everybody can afford to do that because of everything that Kirsten and Jermaine are explaining about the way that people of color, and specifically in their examples, Black people, are perceived in the workplace. I'm wondering what you've seen in your work, and maybe we could go a step further, which is to ask how people can challenge some of that.
1: So here I would say that oftentimes when we look at professionalism, it is through a patriarchal and even, I would say, a Eurocentric lens, right? So the standards with which we're judging whether someone is professional vary so much, like, the caller said and Jermaine said. What I would say here is I don't know if I would necessarily encourage someone to challenge it during an interview process, to be quite honest, because competition is stiff. AI is out there automating a lot of entry-level tasks, especially for Gen Z. Once they're in the job, once they're at the workplace, I would say that's when you can start having some of these conversations. And at the beginning, it was said, right, you can't expect the workplace to adapt to you. I would push back a bit and say that even the workplace in today's day and age has to adapt. Even senior leaders, boomers, Gen X, have to meet Gen Z midway and make space for them in an organization.
0: What does that look like, Akanksha? If I'm an employer listening to this conversation, and I've been really frustrated with younger folks in my workplace, whether that's millennials or millennials are frustrated with Gen Z, or even, early leaders, Gen Z, frustrated as they think about, teenagers coming into the workplace. How do we do that? How do we start asking questions about making our workplaces places where people at any age or any generation is going to thrive and do their best work?
1: We have to recognize that Gen Z especially is a generation that wants an organization to focus on their well-being and mental health more than anything else. And I don't think that Gen Z is necessarily less professional. They have a bad rep that's often held against them. They want to succeed. They want to make an impact in the world. And I think they are doing it. What I would say is, on a leadership level, have a conversation about what your negotiables and non-negotiables are for your organization early on. What's the kind of culture you want? What are the kind of employees you want? Is it okay for someone to show up in jeans and they can be one of your most stellar employees? I would then say form a committee where you invite voices across generations and listen to what's important, what's come up. And on the basis of that, come up with organizational policies, because at the end of the day, you want to attract and retain your best people. You want them to be productive. You want them to be happy. And you should have these conversations sooner rather than later.
0: Thanks for that, Akanksha. Anthony, this brings us back to your research and leaves me wondering if that's something that you've started to notice, that how we regard mental health and overall wellness in the workplace and expectations around that has shifted over time, and why some of that might be happening.
2: Yeah, and I think it's a wonderful thing. In my book, The Four Generations, what I keep coming back to is every generation has something to teach. And every generation has something to learn. And when I think about boomers and Gen X, there was so much resilience. You show up on hard days, you keep going, and there's so much value there. But then with younger millennials, not elder millennials, younger millennials and Gen Z, there's this awareness of, I don't want to burn out. I don't want my life defined by what I do between the hours of 9 to 5. And there's so much value to mental health in that conversation. Destigmatizing going to therapy and talking to a therapist. I'm old enough, I'm 47, I'm old enough to remember. If you in a social setting said, something that my therapist said to me, everyone internally was thinking, oh my goodness, you just said you went to therapy. Like, what is wrong with you? Like, you would be mortified. But now I think it's so beautiful that young people are able to talk about this and normalize it. So I really do think we need to take the best of both to plot our way forward.
0: Thanks for that, Anthony. Kirsten, thanks for getting us off to a really cool debate. If you've tuned in and you're wondering what is going on in this conversation, we're thinking about boomers, Gen X, millennials, Gen Z, all in the workplace together with very different ideas of what professionalism looks like. And that might be playing out in a job site, that might be playing out in an office, that might be playing out in a service job or a retail store somewhere, where each group maybe doesn't bring the same expectations or culture building to those workspaces. You may have questions about how to create an environment where everybody can thrive. You may have questions or even your own challenges. There might be things that you're rolling your eyes at and you have strong feelings about. You can reach us at 1-888-416-8333. Again, with your questions or comments about professionalism at work in 2026, 1-888-416-8333. You can also go online, cbc.ca/myquestion. Jeffrey Keynes is joining us from Brampton, Ontario. Hi there. What's your question?
3: Hi there. I want to just first say thank you very much for putting on this show. And I think generations matter because I happen to be cleaning and working in my garage here. And I happen to put on the radio rather than Spotify. And so it's perfect timing because this is exactly what's sort of going on with work. And so I think Andrew was touching on this just as I was connecting on. But my question is, I want to hear more about, I guess it's the, you know, typically supervisors tend to be older. And I think somebody was just talking about the younger generation. And I want to know about advice you can give for both the supervisors who are trying to encourage younger generations to get involved, to say yes, to do tasks a bit more openly. And then also from, I guess, the other side, how can younger generations, what do they need to do to say, to recognize it's okay for a boss to be given directions and to, you know, sometimes they don't want to volunteer you to do something, but what can they, like, how can we get them more positive and engaging with tasks from management and, you know, the higher ups?
0: I love this question. I actually think we need to workshop this through all three of our guests. They have a lot of different perspectives. I really like that this is kind of a chance to give a little bit of insight into some of the creative ways that we can rebuild those communication channels when it comes to authority in the workplace. Anthony, I am going to come right back to you. There's sort of two asks in this: advice for people who are in supervisor positions, dealing with people who have different expectations around what authority looks like, and specifically how it communicates with you, how that power is communicated, but also an openness to authoritative figures in your life who may practice that authority in a way that feels really unfamiliar to you.
2: Yeah, for sure. You know, one of the things I talk about a lot when I do my keynote sessions, and I go into organizations and I talk about how do we get these four generations working together. One of the things I talk about is how generational conflict is predictable. Like, we know the places that we're going to clash. And two of the big hotspots, one is around work ethic and perceived work ethic, and the other one is around feedback. And so I was working with one organization, and there was a manager, and just like our caller said, a little bit older, had been around for, you know, 20, 25 years, came up in a time when managers could be kind of harsh with feedback and would just put you in your place and say, what were you thinking with this? How can you make that mistake? Come on, get it together. And so this manager had a new hire, and in front of the whole team, this new hire had submitted a report that had some typos in it, and the manager spoke to this new hire the way he was spoken to when he was younger and said to this kid, what is wrong with you? What were you thinking? You got a typo on page 3. You submitted garbage. What is wrong with you? And this new hire, maybe 24 years old, was horrified and left the meeting in front of everyone.
0: All right.
2: And the manager was like, wait, did he just walk out? How, you can't walk out. What do you do? I didn't walk out. This is the way we do things. HR had to get involved, and it turned into this big thing where the manager was reprimanded for being a little bit too harsh, and the manager now felt handcuffed because the manager felt, I can't do my job. My job is to

0: stopping the next deadly outbreak where it starts.
1: Yes, Tulip, I've been hopeful, as always. That was the reason why I'm here today. I'm here not only for myself, but for my country, for my people, for my family, to help to improve the health system, make it one to become one of the best health systems.
0: This documentary was produced by me, Tulip Mazumdar, and Karis Wall. It was a Bespoken Media production.
2: BBC.
3: That was the documentary from the BBC. 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
4: 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When you talk to a chatbot, it can feel like technological magic. But behind the illusion of engineering brilliance is an open secret in the tech industry that tens of thousands of workers, many based in Africa, spend their days teaching AI how to speak, respond, and even simulate intimacy.
5: We know the story of where chatbots get their information from. They're fed the breadth of human output, scraping our literature, art, scientific discoveries, our news stories, which they then serve back to us in bite-sized pieces. But how are chatbots actually taught to chat? They're trained to. By humans.
6: These models literally cannot do anything that it is not shown and trained on in advance. So the fact that ChatGPT can chat is because there's literally human workers that are typing into these models and showing it. This is how dialogue happens. Like person A talks and then person B responds and then person A might talk again.
5: One of the ways this is done is not directly with the chatbot at all, through human-to-human messaging apps. Human-to-human, or moderator-to-user, transcripts are gold mines for AI companies. An AI company buys these logs to see how humans flirt, joke, de-escalate arguments, or keep a conversation engaging. They then use these transcripts to train chatbots to mimic that exact same flow. One of the job titles in this chatbot training ecosystem is chat moderator.
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write things. And I thought, oh no, this person's gonna try to give me their manuscript. And he said, my partner reads passages from your books to me while we're in bed together at night. Which is very sweet. Also a compliment that I get often. And that is very flattering. I will say, when I read my own passages to my partners in bed, it hasn't worked out well for my relationships. So I'm glad it's working out better for all of you. Also, on a run today, I promise I'm not just going to give you a catalog of my runs. But on my run today, I saw someone with like a flipped up 90s hat reminiscent of Wesley Snipes in White Man Can't Jump. And I was thinking about how White Man Can't Jump is one of my favorite films of all time. And my favorite line in White Man Can't Jump is the line that Woody Harrelson gives to Wesley Snipes when he hustles him the first time, where he responds to Wesley Snipes' exuberant shouting of, it's hard goddamn work to be this good. And Woody Harrelson, in response after he hustles him, says, it's hard goddamn work to make something this pretty look like a chump. And I love that line. And I think about it often when I look at cities I once loved just becoming gray towers of gentrification, right? And how hard the work is to strip down the organic beauty of a place and make it look like nothing. It is hard goddamn work. But everyone seems up for it, unfortunately. When I was a child, I lived in these old townhouses with my family. And what I most remember about said townhouses was that we had very thick red carpet that I think if I had in my home now, I would be very averse to because it was gross and horrible. But as a child, I loved running my hands through the thickness of it and getting my fingers tangled up in the thick loops of it. And why I love that is probably less about the carpet itself and more about my mother, who, while I was running my hand through the carpet, would be one room over, which was the kitchen, singing. Often, in a song that my mother loved to sing when it came on the radio, although I would never hear the radio, I'd only hear her singing, was Whitney Houston's I Want to Dance with Somebody. And my mother sang that song with such enthusiasm and such clarity and beauty and brilliance that I thought it was her song. I mean, literally, I thought my mother wrote this song and was performing an original song. And I don't know, I cannot tell you today if my mother's singing voice was traditionally beautiful, but I knew that back then it was the only singing voice I knew, and so I loved it. And I knew that it was a sweeter tone than the tone that she sometimes with. And she would sometimes turn the sweetness of that tone towards my ear and sing in my ear when I was unsettled or couldn't sleep. And so to me, it was the greatest singing voice that existed in the world. And I say this to say that the first time I heard I Want to Dance with Somebody on the radio was on the school bus when I was maybe 7 years old. And I remember leaning over to someone and saying, that's my mom's song. I had no other framework for it other than to say, my mother sings that song. How did it get on the radio? And this person singing doesn't sound like my mother. And everyone, you know, kind of laughed. But I remember thinking how much gratitude I had for that window of time, which was maybe about a year and a half, where I believed fully in the mythology of this one thing before it became another thing. I have still to this day so much gratitude for the sense of wonder that childhood afforded me before time and the passage of time interrupted that wonder with a harsher reality. One thing that baffles my mind is that none of us asked to be here, right? We just showed up because two people decided we should show up. And then the minute that we show up, the sole requirement of our presence is that we are going away. We are born and then we begin the process of going away. And I had decided a long time ago when I first started writing work that meant something to me, and when I first started living in a way that allowed for the work to mean something to me, which meant in my case, when I first started turning to others with deep curiosity and not necessarily asking what I could get out of them or what I could extract from them to further my own gains, when I first started committing myself to the idea that I almost am required to be more curious about the person across from me than I am about my own place in the world, I really committed myself to treating my going away as a sacred action and not a passive one. It's very funny, by the way, to see the red dinosaur bones back there. And I once went on a date with someone who didn't believe in dinosaurs. And it was one of those things where, like, you know how, like, some people have a little playful conspiracy they dabble in? Some of you likely do. I'm not knocking that. But sometimes
the playful conspiracy becomes like something someone has formed an entire identity around.

others. Because I think to make time your God and to say, I want to hoard time for myself, and yet I have nothing to do with it except hoard it, is detrimental to the already fraying edges of heart that has turned itself over to machinery. And so the only way I know how to act in opposition to that is to really fiercely, through robust and relentless curiosity, tie my time up with the time of others. We've only been together, all of us, for a few minutes, but I have so much gratitude for those few minutes because I think that I am already feeling more full than I would be had I not had them with you. For a moment now, our lives are tied up together. By that I mean, is that should I make it through the evening, I'll step outside into the night and I will still deeply miss my mother's voice. I'll go back to my hotel and I will long for the sound of my mother's voice. However, I have, in the little bit of time we've gotten together, gotten to tell you a story. And the next time you hear, I want to dance with somebody for a brief moment, you might think, this reminds me for 1 second of the story that got told about his mom. And now my mother gets to live with you for a split second in an undetermined future, and our lives are tied up together. When I was younger, I was incarcerated often because I was both bad at stealing things and bad at lying about it. I would recommend, not that I'm trying to steer anyone towards a life of crime, but be good at one or the other. You can't be bad at both. And I never got good at one or the other, so I was in jail often. And because of this, one of my major organizing political principles is correspondence with incarcerated people. I correspond with political prisoners in Gaza. I correspond with anarchists in Sudan. And I correspond with folks who are incarcerated across the United States, largely Muslim folks, you know, because when I was incarcerated, I got a letter from a young Muslim brother who I didn't even know. I was raised Muslim, by the way. Shout out to other Muslims in the room if there are any. I'm in Toronto, so there are some. I have a regular correspondence with this incarcerated brother who's incarcerated in upstate New York. And what I love about these letters, no matter where they come from, is that we're laying our suffering atop our pleasures, and that strips us of this hierarchy that enforces these individualistic ideas that say, because you are suffering more than I am suffering, your life or story holds a certain level of value that mine cannot attain, and all I have to feel is guilt, right? I'm more interested in saying, I would like to feel a depth of gratitude for what we are sharing together because our lives, again, are tied up in each other's lives. I correspond with this incarcerated brother in upstate New York, and I won a different award a couple years back, and he and I were talking on the phone, and he was telling me about how his daughter was driving up to visit him the day I won the award, you know, and he was like, I haven't seen my daughter in so many years. My daughter's coming up to visit, you know, I was like, you know what I mean? This is beautiful. And I remember feeling so small and ashamed, weirdly. I was like, I can't bring up this material award. Like, he has a thing that is so large. And we talked on the phone about a month later. And by that point, he had gotten word of the award because it was in the papers and whatnot. And he said, brother, why didn't you tell me about this thing that you won? And when I did this whole silly guilt trippy thing of, oh, you know, I didn't want to disrupt this beautiful moment of your daughter coming to visit. And I just wanted to give you the floor and cede the ground to your beautiful news. And he said this thing that I always think about, which is, that's not how it works. My life is tied to your life. And because of this, we are both larger in the eyes of those who want us gone. And I think about that all the time because my biggest responsibility, I believe, is to create a life that is so open to interweaving into the lives of other people I don't know, other people I want to know, other people I might encounter, people who stop me on the street. When people stop me and say, like, I read a book of yours and I liked it, my first question is, what's your name? When I'm dead, I would like people to say, I ran into that guy on the street once and he seemed way more interested in me than I was in him. He seemed interested in making something of this interaction that served both of us. That is the kind of life that I would like to live and I would like to commit to. And I'm going to tell one last thing about birds. Two sets of birds who found their way to my house. There's like prime real estate on my roof for birds to build nests. And when I go into my closet, you hear them. And I don't disrupt them, but I would go into my closet and I would hear birds, baby birds, wailing, screaming, right? The freshly born child birds wailing and screaming at the fresh horror of being born into a world they don't understand and cannot fly anywhere in.
or wailing.

and screaming at the fact of their beloved parent's absence while their parent is scouring for food somewhere. And as time goes on, the birds screaming and wailing, as I got a little bit older, they found their voices a little bit. And the screaming would become something that slightly resembled singing. And that's when I knew they'd be ready to fly off soon. And that happened once this summer. And then a month later, it happened again. A new set of birds came. And I heard the wailing and the screaming. And then I heard them slowly transition into singing before they took to the sky. And I thought, what an arc of life that there is. I think the world and its intersecting apocalypses require of me both singing and screaming, and the kind of limitless belief that I have not yet found every inch of the wings I require to navigate a sky that is terrifying to me and one that I feel unequipped to handle. And writing is the way that I build the feathers that hopefully equip me for an actual life. I'm not foolish enough to believe that what I do on the page is distinct or unique enough to be all I care about. I care about living a life that sends me running back to the page with urgency and excitement. I love the song Maggot Brain. The story, as it's told, is that George Clinton told Eddie Hazel, who was then like a 22-year-old guitarist, who played, by the way, if you love Maggot Brain, fun fact, Eddie Hazel played that in one take, single take. Can you imagine if you've heard that song playing that in a single take? George Clinton told Eddie Hazel, play like your mama died, or at least that's the lore, but it's not the full scope of what he told him. He told him, and I think this is vital, to play as if he had just received the news that his mother was dead, and play as if he had to take a full measure of his life, the life he had before and the life he then had after, a life where his time, this part is me talking, a life where his time was once ornamented by a presence, and the reality of his time after is now ornamented by loss. And that is why, if you listen to Maggot Brain closely, it sounds like someone grappling with that. There are moments in the instrumental of Maggot Brain where it sounds like the guitar is running up against the wall that it can't break through. And it sounds like the guitar is pacing the outskirts of a land that is familiar, but it can't quite decipher it. And I think that's essential context, because it asks you, one, to press your ear closer to what you are listening to. But it also asks you to have a depth of curiosity that says, what does my relationship with loss, with grief, sound like? What does it feel like when I hear something that reminds me of someone I can no longer touch in a material sense? What does this sound send me crawling back to? What does this open up my world to? I desperately want to know what is the sound you miss when you press your ear to a wall. That informs me about you and your life and what you've lost and what you want back. And I don't want to do anything with that other than say, again, let's tie our lives up together so that when I hear that sound, I might think of you. And my life becomes bigger by the capability I have to think of you for a moment and say, this is something that exists outside of me. And therefore, I am a little less significant than I thought I was, which is beautiful. My dear elder, Miss Anna, I'm in community with elders because when I was in and out of jail in my 20s, I had gotten arrested so many times for things that are like bad, but not so bad. You can do like real time. It was like a couple months at a time, but I had gotten in so much trouble that a judge was like, listen, man, either you go do a year in jail or you volunteer at the senior center. Those are your only two options. And of course, being a 23-year-old where I was, again, a baby, I was like, I'll do the year. I'll do the year. I don't want to be around old people. I'll do a year. Fortunately, I had a public defender who was like, he will go to the senior center. And now, for 20 years of my life, I've never left. I did the first year reluctantly and angrily. I did the second year with some hesitation, and I've never left. And one of the seniors at that center is my beloved elder, Miss Anna, who at 88 years old is always asking me why I'm not married. And I think she has a very low standard for what a husband can be, because I'll like bake a cinnamon roll out of a Pillsbury thing and bring it to her. And she'll be like, you made this? Why ain't you married? I'm like, well, honey. Anytime I get a haircut, she's like, you look like you took care of yourself today. Why aren't you married? It's like, oh, I think the bar should be higher than a man showering. You know what I mean?
I love Miss Anna, who at 88.

0: 8 years old. She recently had a very minor surgery that I had to drive her to the hospital for because I am one of the few people she has left. She has lost two husbands. She's at an age where the majority of her friends have died before her. And she has, I think, every reason to say, I think I've gotten all I can out of this life. This is what people ask us to believe about elders, that they hit a certain age and then they're careening for an exit. Some are, to be clear. Miss Anna, what I love about her and why she teaches me every day, I know no one who wants life more than her. I have never met a person who wants to continue living with the ferocity and urgency of Miss Anna, and she wants to keep living because she firmly believes that upon each day, she may encounter something that illuminates a thing that she has in her 88 years otherwise never experienced. And my nihilism and my cynicism shrinks at the altar of that kind of urgency. And my doom spiraling shrinks at the altar of an 88, almost now 89, her birthday's in 2 weeks. I haven't gotten her a gift yet. Maybe I'll get married for her. I'll just marry someone. I'll just like marry someone. You're like, happy birthday. At almost 89 years old, who says, I don't want to die yet. I haven't seen everything that could possibly move me. She is so aware of her going away and so aware of the desire to cling to. Our going away must be sacred. It can't be passive. It doesn't matter for me if I am in my 40s, 50s, 60s, or I live beyond that. My going away has to remain sacred. And I think about Miss Anna often, and I will say this. I think so much of what is demanded of the writer now, I think, is to write these sprawling elegies for a future they can no longer have, instead of demanding perhaps the possibility that a new world can be built out of the materials that we have at our disposal if we look towards each other with real curiosity and a depth of wonder and a depth of care and a depth of questioning. And therefore, I think that my purpose is not to tell you about the future that is going to escape us all. There's a lot of that, and I understand that that is an important part of where we are. But the way I see it, death is the only certainty we've got. And so, yes, I would like to not accelerate towards it, but I'm also not going to spend my time steeped in writing elegies for a certainty. I am instead committing in my writing to a deep affection for the vibrant and decadent, unimaginable next hour or next minute, which might, in its passing, offer a revelation of deficit, or of delight, or of heartbreak. And I've been thinking lately, too, at like what gratitude I have for a heart still capable of breaking. One crisis that I think helps fold into all these other larger crises is that people have refused themselves the possibility that their heart is still capable of breaking in unique ways, that it has not yet broken, or that it has broken in ways that are beyond repair and therefore can never break effectively again. But there is so much to break our hearts every day, and not just in ways that are devastating. My heart breaks when my dog chases a squirrel up and the squirrel runs up a tree. My dog sits at the foot of the tree and stares up every morning, realizing that she does not have the capability to climb it. That breaks my heart. But I also know that to have a heart that open for breaking, to be open for the business of breaking, also means it's open for the business of repair. And I have to look upon the breaking with the same ferocity I look upon the repair with. And I have gratitude for a heart which refuses apathy and which refuses atrophy. And I guess the last thing I'll say is I want that heart for you all. You all still have that heart. And I want that heart for whomever you love. And I don't know. We're in a time, I think, where we owe ourselves an expansive ability to refuse and a desire to refuse what is being forced upon us and what we are being told about what our futures are and what we're being told about the limits of our futures. And so maybe our refusals will make us brave and they will carry us to newer and better affections upon which a new world will be built. And it is going to take a very long time. It will, to quote Woody Harrelson, it'll be hard goddamn work. Thank you.
1: Hard work, yes, but that's the kind of new world I think we could all get behind. Hanif Abdulraqib's most recent book is There's Always This Year, on Basketball and Ascension, the winner of a 2026 National Book Critics Circle Award. And he's the 2026 winner of the Weston International Award for Nonfiction. This is Ideas. I'm Nahla Ayed.

0: Reflections on loss, longing, and belonging are constants in Hanif Abdul-Raqib's writing, along with the abiding presence of his hometown of Columbus, Ohio. When Hanif joined me in the Ideas studio, I asked him how those themes have coalesced around the idea of home in his work.
1: You know, my first book of poems is a book called The Crown Ain't Worth Much. It came out in 2016. I started working on it around 2014. And I remembered thinking about how I grew up in this golden era of, or one golden era of a very specific kind of Black film. The Black film that was telling a story of young Black men primarily surviving in neighborhoods, something like Menace Society, Boys in the Hood, Juice, these kind of things. And was growing up in that era of film while also understanding my surroundings to not be wholly different than, you know, that which I was witnessing. And I think that that kind of fueled me, this idea that, you know, in the places that people consider flyover states, there are really rich narratives of people trying to survive. But as I got kind of more, particularly with my last book, There's Always This Year, I think the concern expanded significantly. And it wasn't just trying to bludgeon people with Ohio in the stories of Ohio. And it became more fascinating to me to ask questions of what it means to love a place when it no longer reflects you, or what it is to stay in love with a place through just your continued presence in it. What does it mean to choose a place back? You know, none of us choose where we begin.
2: Very true.
1: So place is kind of something that initially happens to you. And then after its immediate happening, you may, if you're fortunate, have the chance to choose it back.
2: You did.
1: But I did, yeah. And I think that has, to me, less to do with kind of pounding my chest about how great Ohio is, and more to do with a deeper consideration of what it is to kind of try to rewrite your history in a place that's trying to write over it.
2: On that, if I recall correctly, you said somewhere in one of your essays that home is where the heart is, but the heart doesn't always stay home or something
1: like that. Yeah,
2: yeah. How much would you say that Columbus actually feels like home to you?
1: It feels like home a great deal to me. So much so that I think sometimes other places can feel bewildering, not in a bad way, but in a way where I just don't understand the human rhythms. The architecture itself is architecture, but the human rhythms of other places can be disorienting for me because I have gotten so attuned to the music and the heartbeat of Central Ohio. Also, Columbus feels like home to me because I've gotten to build what I think is a pretty robust community of people multi-generationally. And so in that way, I feel most clearly translated in Columbus. You know, people in Columbus, I think they're proud of the work I do, but they don't really define me by that. And I think that actually doesn't happen in most other places. I'm defined first by what I've produced, which is understandable. But in Columbus, I'm defined first by who I am because so many of those people have known me for years before I wrote anything. And so I think oftentimes that my sense of belonging is not necessarily tied to a geographic location. It's instead tied to the people who arrive to wherever I am and see me most clearly. I have a lot of gratitude for the fact that I get to read things in front of many, many, many more people now than I used to. But there is something about me that still loves that early sense of I'm reading in a room of 50 people and I'm not sure how they're going to react to work, right? That to me is not tied to any home in a literal sense. It's tied to what we can build collectively in a room, you know, on a stage or in an audience.
2: I want to go back to the beginning, if I may, and ask you just how you came to writing. What made it something that you were not just able to do, but something that you needed or wanted desperately to do?
1: Yeah, well, I started so much later, I think, than a lot of my peers. I wasn't very interested in writing growing up. I was very interested in reading, but not at all interested in writing. In my teens, in early 20s, I found the punk and hardcore scene in the early mid-2000s when it was kind of flourishing and having a moment. And at that point, every micro scene, geographically or what have you, had zines. That would, you know, now I think there's a beautiful revival of zine making. And I thought that it would be important to report on the movements of the scene I was in because these scenes were intertwined, you know, Columbus and Dayton and Detroit and Pittsburgh. And I remember one zine I got out of it was like a Detroit Black Punk zine, had like a scene report. It was just kind of the reports of what was going down in the interior universe of that.

0: I've seen. And I thought, well, someone should do this where I am. And that's how I got into writing, because it was an act of service for the people I cared about to say, I know that you, reader, are not here where I am, but I would like to offer you a window into what's happening where I am. And so that it might be enticing enough for you to come see us. That was it. I didn't want a career out of it. For me, it was just an act of service.
1: Sounds like a mission.
0: Yeah. It felt like no one else wanted to do this thing and I was capable of doing it. And so I did it. And from there, I began to write album reviews for regional and local newspapers. I got to review all of the big pop albums that no one else wanted to touch, which was great for me, because I don't know if I think criticism for me is something where the critic sits on high and dictates to an audience what they should or should not be hearing or listening to or feeling. Mm-hmm. I begin to ask myself the greater question of, is this album achieving what it seems like it's setting out to do? Because a lot of those albums I did not like, and I would go into them saying, well, I'm not a fan of this artist, but I still need to write a review that has substance and that has nuance and clarity.
1: And you could still appreciate the intention.
0: Yeah, I had to find a way to appreciate the intention. And that is what made me kind of formally a critic.
1: So what inspired, who inspired you? Who was influential in your writing?
0: My mother. Though she was not alive when I found poetry. My mother worked two jobs. She worked for the state, and then she worked at a JCPenney call center, which, you know, back in the day, you used to get these thick JCPenney catalogs, and you had to call in the order, you know.
1: Yeah, which is, we had the equivalent.
0: To think about
1: it is
0: now.
1: Wild.
0: But my mother was a person who answered those phone calls. And when she was done working two jobs, she would come home and work on a novel on her typewriter. Very old, very loud typewriter. And we had a computer in the home, but I think she liked the rigor of the typewriter, the sound of it, the symphony of hitting a key and having it respond with kind of a loud ringing in a sense. And I was too young to think about it in this way at the time, but that was the first time I witnessed someone committing to something they loved, even though they did not have, perhaps, I would imagine she didn't have the time and energy for the job. But she found the time and energy for the thing she loved to do.
1: And the thing was writing.
0: The thing was writing.
1: It wasn't just anything.
0: And writing for the sake of completing something she envisioned.
1: Did
0: right?
1: she complete it?
0: Yes. I have not read it. It's in a box in my father's closet still to this day. My mother died when I was 13. But I think about that kind of rigor and commitment to craft. When I was getting into poems, I had this really strict routine. I worked at a breakfast diner, which was ideal for me. Because I would get up at 6 a.m., I would go to work and I would work until around 1 or 2. I would get off work and I would take a nap and I would write. I would read poems and write poems in my bedroom. And then I would like go to a show, you know, and then stay up all night and then do it all over again. Mm-hmm. And I think my mother was at the core of that. At a very early age, seeing someone who built a routine around the kind of writing that returns you to yourself, you know, because if you go out into the world and you're working for other people, two jobs specifically, in my mother's case, you are loaning a part of yourself out to necessity. And that creates a debt. There's a debt that's accruing there when you're repeatedly saying, I know I have to do this, but it is not who I am. And to live a life where I got to watch my mother return to herself through writing taught me a lot about how I could do it for my own purposes.
1: I really heard the bits all over your writing where you confess to being an isolationist.
0: Yeah.
1: And in fact, you at one point say that you thought you were in love with loneliness.
0: Yes.
1: What happened?
0: I think it's one thing to create a self-made universe wherein loneliness is an option that you have built and chosen for yourself, understanding that if you step outside of that, there are people who will catch you and hold you, people who really love you. I spent a lot of my late teens and early 20s insisting upon that kind of self-architected loneliness. But it was almost like a myth, because I knew that I had a depth of a friendship and a real robust circle of people who would do things with me and would go to shows with me and would sit with me and all these things, right? And then I began to lose those people gradually. A lot of my friends died when I was in my late teens, early 20s. And then you realize that you have perhaps, through this kind of myth of your own making, squandered the ability to deeply love and deeply

0: care for people who needed your affection, who at least needed the confirmation of your desire to love them well. Mm. And once they are gone, of course, if you're lucky and if you did love them at all, they return to you in these kind of small moments of memory, or small moments of the artifact left behind, or in the moment you see one of their parents smile in the way they smiled. And then you realize, of course, that their life belonged to you, but it also belonged to everyone who loved them. And so their death also belongs to everyone who loved them. And that, at least for me, what it meant was that even as the number of people I loved began to decrease in terms of the material sense of them being in the world, the responsibility I felt for loving them well in their absence increased tenfold. It felt urgent for me to live a life where I was careful about how I spent my time, in the understanding that it didn't belong to just me. And I didn't want to have a life where I felt like I was cheating everyone who was still there out of our shared presence with each other. And so I think loss is the thing that defined my awakening around loneliness more than anything else. Though, to be clear, you know, I still do like a lot of alone time.
1: As a writer, it's almost necessary. I mean,
0: I do. I will say, though, I sometimes think many of us write alone in a basic sense. Like, I'm not writing with my friends often. But I also think, though, if you're lucky enough to believe yourself as creating within a lineage, which I think that all writers should, or all people who make things, should be in deep consideration of that. I think because you don't actually need a two-way permission to place yourself within a lineage. It's not like I need to write a letter to the Toni Morrison estate to say, hey, I think I want to be in lineage with Toni Morrison. You know, you can just admire someone's work and see the path their work took and see the craft and desire that for your own work. Maybe not an exact mimicry, but a desire to fulfill and carry on the process and say, I'm in lineage with these people. And what that does is that charges you with a real responsibility for care and for precision and for rigor. And it also actually, I think, upsets the idea that we write alone. Put it another way, I mentioned my mother writing on a typewriter, right? I was a bad kid, so I was often in trouble. and I would also often get grounded. And I would, when I got grounded, I'd have to go to my room, often on weekends, because that is when fun things would happen. And my family would often go and do other things. And at that point, my mother would be like, oh, I'll stay home. I'll stay home with him because it means I get to write. You know what I mean? And because the typewriter was so loud, I could almost like open my window and hear when she was working. And there were times where I would sneak very quietly out of my room and crawl up the carpeted stairs so that she wouldn't hear me, even though they were old and creaked, so she probably did hear me. And I would just sit at the edge of the stairs and peek into her room, open door, while she was writing with her back to me. It felt like I was sitting over her shoulder watching her do something she loved in a way that was just unbridled and only for her. I like to think ancestry and lineage and all these things matter deeply, because when I am now sitting in my office and writing alone with my back to the door, I would like to feel like my mother is in the room, sitting over my shoulder as I once sat over her shoulder. And that is as much of a guiding force as anything. So yes, I would like to think that I don't write alone, because I would like to think that my mother, in the pursuit of her artistic work, never got to fulfill the dream of having her name on a book. But we get to be intertwined in the long tail of making things. We are not only in real familial lineage, but we're in also an artistic lineage. And so I am producing a product alone, so to speak, but I'm not writing alone.
1: Because you paint such a vivid picture of the influence your mom had on your writing, I do have to ask you why you haven't read her book yet.
0: I don't know. I mean, you know, I think I sometimes think that I don't know if she would have wanted me to, or anyone to. I really believe in the sanctity of the writer's ability to determine what becomes of their work. It has never felt to me that just because I am the writing son of a mother who wrote, that I should have unfettered access to what she wrote.
1: Fair.
0: You know, my mother died very suddenly, so it's not as though there was a wish left behind to do something with the work. My mother's novel may be beautiful, but I also don't know how she felt about it. I don't know if she believed it was read by others, and I want to honor that.
1: I do want to ask one more question sort of related to all this. Just writ large, how your writing has been shaped

0: by the various losses that you have endured throughout your life, starting with your mother?
1: Yeah. It's more of a question of how my brain and heart have been shaped by those losses. And then by virtue of that shaping, my writing has responded, or my writing has mirrored that. I'm so concerned with the passage of time, but not in a way that's harrowing or frightening to me. My mother had a whole life before any of my siblings were born. And then her life was altered by the desire to have and love and raise children. And then she died. My friends who I lost were whole people before we encountered each other. And then we encountered each other. And by the miracle of that, we got to have a few years of a life that we maybe could not have imagined without each other. And then they died. I've become distinctly aware of the fact that it is impossible for any of us to encounter all of the people in the world who may love us well. There are so many people in the world, and that the vast majority of them don't know us or don't care that we exist, right? That is miraculous and joyful in a way, but also overwhelming in my brain to say there are a great many people who could love me deeply and love me well, and we will never once encounter each other. Now, on one hand, it devastates me, but on another hand, I feel deep gratitude for the fact that by just the miracle of time and place and stumbling towards others, whether we know it or not, I have encountered people in my lifetime who I am lucky enough to love deeply. And that, I think, informs my writing. The sense of I have lost and I have lost and I have lost, and yet I am not completely empty. I was unhoused for a stretch in Columbus, and unhoused, I would often not sleep at night. I would just kind of like walk the streets of the city, which is interesting to do in a city you love and know very well, because there's a stretch around, say, 4 a.m. where, you know, the folks who are working night shift are heading home, but it's still a little too early for everyone else. And the city really feels still and quiet, and like you can hold it in the palm of your hand. And in that moment, you reclaim a sense of power. Because to be unhoused in many cities is to be either invisible or a nuisance or a burden. But I loved wandering the streets at that early hour before, you know, the sun began to kind of crack over the skyline and even the cars were mostly gone. And there was a church in downtown Columbus, and every morning there was a maintenance worker who would come and unlock the church at 6 a.m. And he would see me, and without speaking, he would understand my plight, and he would just open the door and let me sleep in the pews for a few hours, right? I think what I would like my writing to do is to say that the amount that you have lost pales in comparison to the possibility that could exist if you can find some mercy for a few hours and then attack the world again. And so I think I'm trying to generate a real sense of gratitude for the time that I have had, and a real sense of grace for myself for not always living up to the responsibility of loving people well when I could. I require grace, you know, but I'm really concerned about what I see as people's lack of ability to offer grace to themselves, which then becomes a crisis of their inability to offer grace to anyone else. And I think in my writing, I have an opportunity to say, I can build a monument out of the parts of this person that I love so much, and a monument so large that I cannot see behind it or through it or around it. And that is a form of grace making, because I'm saying, I can't see all the ways that we might have failed each other when you were here, because I am so in love with the single moment that I remember.
0: Before we finish off, I just want to take you back a whole decade to 2016.
1: Okay.
0: You were writing a lot about what a terrible year it was, exhausting, depressing. And it was for a lot of people. I remember this headline in Slate magazine saying it was the year that democracy died. But it was a terrible year, especially for Black people, for a number of reasons. The lethal violence against Black Americans, the death of icons like Prince, and the rise of MAGA and the American nativism movement. Just looking back, what do you think 2016 unleashed?
1: I think America

0: history has inflection points, but those inflection points are responses to a pre-existing sickness. It's almost like having an illness that lives in the body that flares up every now and then those flare-ups become so consistent that it is one's new reality. I think 2016 was an inflection point and a flare-up that felt to me very familiar. Now, the means by which those inflection points began to exist, and I'm thinking particularly of the murders of Philando Castile and Alton Sterling. Like, Philando Castile was murdered on Facebook Live, you know, and that seemed like a very of the time kind of thing. So the technology by which we understood Black Death, for example, had evolved. But the actual root issue was no different than, you know, and as we're seeing now, which I think is a moment where the flare-up has become so commonplace that it is just the new normal. The disease is the new normal. And I do think that in 2016, having any kind of political power that appeals to and confirms any biases or any modes of hatred or discrimination, these kind of things, will fuel people to have unfettered access to that part of them that most wants white supremacy, for example, to flourish. You know, I think 2016 was one inflection point of that. And I don't think America has responded very well to envisioning any other option for how people can live. And I specifically think that as people grow increasingly dissatisfied with the reality of their material conditions in the States, and as people begin to abandon the hope that any political party will save them, you know, in the States right now, you have farmers, for example, who are, you know, they're like, ah, you know, I voted for Trump and I can't believe this happened and whatever, whatever, whatever. And I think the impulse is to look at those people and say, ha ha, you voted for this and now look at what you have, which I get that impulse. It's not my approach. I don't know how much sympathy I may have for these people, but what I do have is an understanding that they, like many other people, have been fooled by the promises of a political party that they believed would materially improve their lives. And now in the aftermath of that being fooled, they have to ask themselves questions around the utility of power, because that's really what we're talking about.
1: Yeah.
0: Power serves power. It doesn't serve individuals. It doesn't serve the working class. It doesn't serve the poor. It doesn't serve anyone at any margin. This is maybe too optimistic given what I know about America and its political relationship. But I do hope that people are going to begin to ask themselves, how can I individually improve not only my chances to survive, but improve the chances of those around me I am in community with? How can we build coalitions and how can we build power that's centered around? We had like a tornado in Columbus about a month ago. You know, again, climate disaster, right? Like every storm, this is the least severe storm that I'll probably see the rest of my life kind of thing, you know? But trees were down in my neighborhood. Trees were falling through the roofs of my neighbor's houses. And there was a moment in the aftermath of the storm where me and all my neighbors were just out in the street wandering around looking at the damage. And then someone just went to go help lift a tree out of someone's yard. And we all kind of went and did it. It was this unspoken thing. It was this thing of looking around and saying, that person needs more hands than they have and we have them. I really think that might be a better way forward than relying on and placing your faith in a party that cares about the maintaining of power more than they care about the actual movements of the working class individual. I think that's going to be a hard sell for a lot of Americans. And so I'm not confident, but you know, I do think, you know, 2016 was for a lot of people a point where they were like, oh wow, the party in power is the party that is going to allow me to tap into this kind of thing within me that wants a world that more mirrors my desires.
1: You wrote in 2016, quote, I'm not as invested in things getting better than I am in things getting honest.
0: Oh yeah. I mean, I'm not, you know, people are always like, what makes you hopeful? And I'm not really propelled by hope, I don't think, which doesn't mean that I'm a pessimist, but I really think one's optimism must lie in honesty of their circumstances. And without that, I'd be setting myself up for failure and I'd be setting my readers up for failure. Optimism cannot be this vague, fluffy thing that descends from the sky and we all feel good about it. It really, at its core, has to be rooted in an understanding of the circumstances you exist in. Because

0: than that, what are you actually building towards? I do think honesty about one's circumstances is the bridge that gets us to a clearer sense of what there is to be optimistic about and why. And I work with a group of young writers every year, high school writers, and we workshop each other's poems. And once a month, we sit for hours and read and write. And I'm ecstatic, over the moon, when I think about the way they look at the world and how they're looking has sharpened my own looking. These are all writers from the neighborhood I grew up in too. And so they see the east side of Columbus. They afford it so much dignity and they afford it so much grace. And through their eyes, it is a kingdom worth saving, you know, worth looking the way it looks now for the next 30, 40, 50 years. They believe in the history that is embedded in it and they want to protect it at all costs through their archival, which is their poems. They're archiving a place that they want to stay. They want to remain forever. I place my optimism in that. Yeah.
1: Given everything we've talked about, with all of that in mind, what is your primary role or responsibility as a poet and as a cultural writer and a critic in this moment, right now?
0: I think it's what it always has been for me, which is to point people towards something and say, this has a beginning. This did not just emerge. It came from somewhere. It has an origin point, and that origin point likely has another origin point. I'm trying to connect people to a series of threads that defines the question of how we got to the thing I'm pointing at. You know, oftentimes the thing I'm pointing at is rooted in pop culture or cultural history. But sometimes the thing I'm pointing at is everything that is put in place that is attempting to atrophy our hearts and brains, which too has an origin point and a purpose. And my job isn't really to convince people to rebel against these mechanisms, but it is to say, look at this and ask yourself, if the cost is not having the brain that you once had, which means the cost is not having the capacity for feeling that you once had, is this still a road you want to go down? Do you still want to surrender yourself fully to a technology that thinks and feels for you? Do you still want to surrender yourself fully to a path in a country that doesn't exist anymore? Do you still want to live in pursuit of an American dream that is outdated? And if you do, that's fine. My job is, I think, not to even steer someone in a direction that, because I think my work of cultural criticism or analysis is not prescriptive. It is largely to point and say, here's what I'm seeing, and here's a potential outcome for what I'm seeing, and I'm concerned about the outcome. And maybe you would be concerned about the outcome too, but even if you're not, here's what I worry the cost is. And for me, the cost of a heart that is fraying at the edges is too high. The cost of outsourcing my feeling, my depth of feeling, is too high. So many of my friends have kids now, and this has been a real delight for me because the sense of wonder that can be so commonly be the engine of propulsion for a five-year-old, and to get to be an audience to that, and to, in being an audience to that, ask yourself how you can sharpen your own capacity for wonder. That has changed me more than almost anything, formally as a writer, as a thinker, as a feeler. And it would be a betrayal to these people I love, these young people I love who are telling me grand stories about the ants and the anthills that they saw at recess or the worm that they held in their hand during the day. It would be a grand betrayal to them if I sat at the altar of their wonder and then went home and outsourced that feeling and that excitement that I felt to some technology that is in place to make me feel less, right? And so my role right now is more commonly to say, what's the cost that you're comfortable with? It's a question I'm asking myself all the time too. For me, the cost will always be too high if the cost comes at the fraying of my own heart.
1: Hanif Abdelrakib, so grateful to speak with you, and congratulations again.
0: Thank you. Thank you. It was wonderful to be here.

0: Hanif Abdul-Raqib is the 2026 winner of the Weston International Award for Nonfiction. 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Our web producer is Lisa Ayuso. Senior producer, Nicola Lukšić. Greg Kelly is the executive producer of Ideas, and I'm Nala Ayed.
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8: This is World Report. Good morning, I'm Marcia Young. Defending the Arctic is critical to Canada's future, but internal documents from the Department of National Defense suggest Canadian troops struggled in last year's military exercise in Alaska. And as the CBC's Murray Brewster explains, the military may have a long way to go to rebuild its defense capabilities in the north.
9: Like, I've been in for 27 years. This was the hardest exercise that I've ever done.
10: Lieutenant Colonel Aaron Corey of the 3rd Battalion Royal Canadian Regiment took over 400 of his troops into last February's Alaskan exercise in minus 30 degrees Celsius conditions. Evaluation reports obtained by CBC News say some troops demonstrated a lack of preparations needed to live in Arctic conditions and cited examples. Corey disagrees with the assessment.
9: Every soldier to go up on that exercise had to be cold weather operator qualified. We put a lot of effort into preparations for this exercise in the year preceding it.
10: There were over 30 frostbite casualties, and the evaluation also noted problems with dead drone batteries and intermittent satellite coverage. Evaluators said there was an over-reliance on technology. The federal government has made defending the Arctic a major priority and plans to operate troops in the region at least 10 months of the year. Rob Hubert, an Arctic defense expert, says Canada used to conduct large-scale far northern exercises as far back as the 1950s and has forgotten how to operate there.
11: Should we have known a little bit better than what these after-action reports suggest? Possibly, but is it an inevitable element of working in such a formidable environment? Absolutely.
10: The Army says lessons learned in Alaska will be applied to northern exercises this winter. Murray Brewster, CBC News, Ottawa.
8: Quebec voters will head to the polls today to elect their next provincial government. And for the first time in decades, five political parties are in a position to have members elected to the legislature. But as Alexander Silberman reports, it could be a historic outcome in the province. A majority government is possible with less than a third of the vote.
12: On a Laval street, at the heart of a battleground riding, Parti Québécois leader Paul Saint-Pierre Plamondon rallied supporters and voters, urging them to elect a majority government, with the separatist party positioned as the frontrunner.
13: We all want change. We are that change. Give us a chance.
12: Quebecers are now casting their ballots after party leaders made their last push of the campaign over the weekend.

0: argues it may become a public health issue. The study published in The Lancet is urging governments to regulate screen time. And as the CBC's Deanna Sumanek-Johnson reports, researchers say systemic changes, not parental guilt, are needed to protect kids.
1: The harms associated with digital media use, especially for young people, have become quite clear.
2: Screen time among kids and adolescents should be viewed as a public health issue, like smoking or air pollution, says a sweeping new study published in The Lancet. Jay Shaw is one of the authors. He's an associate professor and Canada Research Chair at the University of Toronto.
1: The series presents an argument from public health about how technologies can be made to be health promoting while preventing the harms.
2: The series of papers reviewed the findings of 2,790 individual studies that involved 9 million participants. A common thread that emerged: excessive screen time causes mental health impacts like depression, anxiety, lack of physical activity, and sleep disruption. But used in a moderate way, it can be educational and an accessibility tool for kids with learning disabilities. The study shifting blame away from parents makes it stand out, says Dr. Rachel Mitchell, child and youth psychiatrist from Sunnybrook Health Sciences Center.
3: What's coming out of this review and this series of papers is really a different way of looking at it, such that it's at the population level, public health level. Broad strokes, broadly speaking, we need massive change.
2: The government will likely be looking at these findings as they work out the details of the proposed Safe Social Media Act. Deanna Sumanak-Johnson, CBC News, Toronto.
0: And Nick Logan has more on this story at cbcnews.ca. 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I'm Marcia Young.
4: Hi, I'm Ian Hanna-Mensing. Welcome to Cross Country Spotlight, highlights from Checkup's live show on Sunday. And so you're about to hear our conversation about whether it's better to phone or text.
5: These kind of simple communication skills in daily life that, you know, when we're all honed in on our smartphones, that we kind of forget those things.
6: 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Instead of just pushing buttons and texting.
7: In telephone calls, you're kind of expected to respond right away. And in text, that works a little different. You can more readily kind of take a minute.
4: Have you ever heard of telephobia? It refers to people who experience anxiety when they hear their phone ring. Maybe you are one of those people, and it's understandable if you are. Who wants to try to get in and out of a phone call when a simple text will do? How are you navigating your relationships with friends and family when there are different expectations about how to communicate, whether it's by phone, text, or video calls like Zoom or FaceTime? Our question, is it better to call or text? What's lost or gained when we call each other less? Here are some highlights from the show. So many issues here. The way we use language, the way we connect, loneliness. A study from 2021 found that just 10 minutes on the phone can make people feel significantly less lonely. And to break down how texts and calls affect our mental health, we're joined by Dr. Shimmy Kang, a psychiatrist and clinical associate professor at the University of British Columbia. And she is in Vancouver. Hi.
8: Hi, Ian. Nice to be on your show again.
4: Yeah, always nice to connect with you, Dr. Kang. When it comes to our mental health, what does the research say about whether it's better to call or text?
8: Yeah, it really comes down to this very important molecule called oxytocin. So oxytocin is a brain optimizer. It's a hormone molecule of bonding and trust. And we know, studies have shown repetitively, that gets released in video calls, in person, and audio calls, but not in a text exchange. And I think, to your point, that we know loneliness is on the rise, and all kinds of mental health issues, and that we are

0: actually giving me a call and just saying,
1: Stop.
0: Surprisingly, this was like, I guess I'm taking the time off dating. Help me, because I worked on myself and I attracted a like-minded mate. And he just said, Jen, I could see you're spiraling a bit. I just wanted to call you and let you know, like, he works in hospitality. He's like, I am literally on the floor all the time. I cannot have my phone when I'm out with guests. So this could be 12 hours at a time. I don't want you to think I don't care about you. I do very much so, but I'm just busy. Let me give you, I'll send you a date that works. And then he booked us instead of just setting the date. What I loved, and he used text for this, is he used like Open Table to make a reservation at a cool lunch spot in Toronto and sent me the reservation almost to like ease my mind and as verification that he's into me. But he took the plan into his own hands. And guess what? I stopped texting like a crazy person. And I joke crazy person, and I know it's a little, you know, I'm calling myself out, but I just think it's so human.
1: Yeah.
0: We get someone's number. We want to call. We get excited. It's not like times used to be. We think a text is so innocent, but we don't take into account that other people might just be busy or they might not be interested.
1: Let's finish with this advice for people about how long they should be thinking about messaging back and forth on an app or via text before they say, okay, you know what? It's time to actually meet this human being.
0: I think that if you could move it as soon as possible. I've connected with someone on an app. This was years ago when I was on the app. We connected and I wrote back and I'm like, are you, because he lived in a different city. Anyways, I asked if he was in Toronto and he said, yeah. He said, are you? And I said, yes. And then we decided to meet that evening. It was easy because you're not getting too attached. So I think don't be afraid to put yourself out there. But also if you do connect with someone on the apps, don't move the conversation to a text message where they necessarily have your number. You're still sort of vetting them out. And that's why meeting in person as soon as possible allows you to vet them out somewhere that's safe, somewhere that's public, without getting too attached by messaging back and forth.
1: Oh, that's really interesting advice. Jen Kirsch is a relationship columnist and she's in Toronto. Thank you very much.
0: Thank you.
1: Conrad Weber is in Waterloo, Ontario. Hi, Conrad.
2: Hey, how's it going?
1: Good. So this is crazy. It says here that you sometimes get 500 notifications on your phone every day. What is going on?
2: Yeah. I mean, there's a lot there. I run a club in my school and I do a lot of, investments. And so I'm in a bunch of, chats with people that I've met over 2 to 3 years. I used to do, varsity tennis. I have friends who live in the States, friends who live in Canada. And so it all gets very overwhelming. And so, texts sometimes are pretty hard to respond to.
1: So how do you manage that?
2: I try my best. I try to set up some dedicated time. But like the last conversation, I mean, you have LinkedIn, you have Telegram, you have all these different forms of communication, WhatsApp, Messenger, and it's all very tough. So I think that phone calls are definitely the best. I like to hit a double whammy. I hit them with a text and a call if it's important, just to let them know what the reason for the call was. But yeah, sometimes it's tough because you just want to catch up with a friend. But a phone call can throw you off of your day if you have a specific plan in mind.
1: Conrad, thank you very much for the call.
2: Thank you.
1: Shirley Lisakowski is in Ontario. Where are you in Ontario, Shirley?
3: Atikokan.
1: And where's that?
3: It's west, about two and a quarter hours west of Thunder Bay.
1: Okay. All right. Well, this is the first time I've ever seen the name of your community. So fantastic that you're calling us.
3: Yes, my first time to call. I'll try to be quick. I know time is limited.
1: Yep.
3: It was your topic just ruffled my feathers. It brought up an incident. Okay. Texting versus phoning.
1: Yep.
3: When one person doesn't like talking on the phone, which is my sister, and I don't really like texting, but I humor her.
1: Mm-hmm.
3: I get criticized. I had three criticisms in one text. She doesn't like when I just respond with one word, like, oh, I see, that's right, okay. Or in her opinion, she's saying I'm not showing interest in what she's saying. And then she's going, I would expect more from a sister.
1: Mm.
3: So I stopped texting. I just left the site.

0: deleted. It's a messenger site. So I left. I was just, you know, angry. Mm-hmm. So then I look back and she says, why aren't you responding? Don't you want to keep in touch? I says, well, I'll tell you why. And I told her why, like the criticisms, and that it's difficult. Now it's difficult to text with her, lest my responses don't meet with her approval.
1: Yeah.
0: And anyway, it ended up with whatever. And again, this has been mentioned before. There's no emotion or tone of, there's no tone of voice.
1: Yeah, no intonation, right? Really
0: so
1: hard.
0: So I interpret how she's responding based on how I know her. So anyway, the end of the story is we have not communicated. I thought she'd apologize, say, mm-hmm. Sorry. And we'd move on. But we haven't communicated since April. So I'm just sort of saying it can sort of end a relationship, even in a family.
1: Okay, Shirley, I'm sorry to hear that. I do appreciate your call, though.

0: This is On the Island on CBC Radio 1. And Liz MacArthur is back with the local news headlines.
1: NDP leader David Eby says if his government is reelected, they will create a new tax bracket for people who make more than $1 million with the money funding health care. The Conservatives say the tax will drive away badly needed doctors. And hundreds of people turned out at the legislature yesterday for a rally calling for stronger old growth protection in BC. It was one of several held across the province, with more expected in the coming weeks.
0: In the weather today for Greater Victoria and the Southern Gulf Islands, foggy this morning, then mostly sunny and windy. On the East Coast, Sunshine Coast, and inland Vancouver Island, a few fog patches this morning. A chance of drizzle or showers this morning as well, then a mix of sun and clouds after that. On the West Coast, a foggy morning, periods of rain over northern sections, and a chance of drizzle in the afternoon. And on the North Island, fog and drizzle this morning, then a mostly cloudy day in store. Highs across the region between 13 and 17 degrees. And Sterling, how does it look out there at the moment?
2: Well, cloudy right now across Vancouver Island, the Gulf Islands, and Sunshine Coast. 8 degrees Celsius in Nanaimo, North Cowichan, and at the Victoria International Airport, where mist is being observed. But then we're sitting around the 10 to 12 degree mark across the rest of the region right now, including the rest of Greater Victoria, and some fog at the moment in Port Hardy.
0: And on the BC ferries right now, the 7 o'clock from Swartz Bay to Sawasin has a third of the deck space free. In fact, the 6 o'clock has plenty of space on board, but you're too late to get on there, as it's a minute away from departure. In Nanaimo, the 6:15 from Departure Bay has a quarter of the deck space free, as does the 7:45 from Duke Point, Nanaimo. It's a minute before 6, and when we come back after World Report, there is a growing focus on mental health issues affecting boys and young men. We'll hear about a new federal strategy in the works that is not yet released. CBC's Omar DeBachi Pacheco and producer Angela Hennessy have been digging into this, trying to find some answers. And Omar joins us on this after World Report.

0: clear understanding of how to cope or who to turn to for direction. And so the federal government says it's been listening to those experts and the public. It's heard from about 5,000 people across Canada, trying to get some insight into the problem. It's a problem that experts say will have severe consequences down the road for all of society if we don't create a plan for young men right now.
1: And so how does it play out for the young men at the heart of this?
0: Yeah, my producer Angela Hennessy and I, we spent a lot of time speaking to young men across the country who had experienced some of these issues and also to the experts who study this. And a few things came up. Nick Chomsky, he's one of the young men who shared his story with us. This is a guy that was a star athlete in high school. Everyone thought he was fine. He was all smiles, you know, but he said it was all an act. He was really struggling. Here's an excerpt from our piece where he tells me what that felt like for him.
2: I started getting the first symptoms of depression in middle school, grade 6, grade 7. And at the time, I kind of knew what depression was, but I didn't have a whole understanding of what that was supposed to feel like. I just knew that I kind of felt sad all the time, but maybe this was just like part of growing up. In my grade 11 year, I fell into a more kind of major depressive episode. Loss of a couple key friendships and loss of a relationship that I cared about. Reinforced feeling that like no one is going to be there for you.
0: And so eventually Nick starts having suicidal thoughts, but he keeps trying to push the feelings down and things only get worse. Nick is luckier than most though, because eventually things get so bad that he takes a chance. He tells his parents and they turn out to be super supportive. They connect him with mental health help. But the experts we spoke to say that is not usually the case. There's an increasing number of boys with no father figure, no role models, and very scared of the stigma of saying they have a mental health problem.
1: What are the stakes, Omar? What are the stakes in all of this?
0: All the experts we spoke to say they couldn't be higher. And one man who has really taken on this cause is a well-known podcaster and author, a New York University professor, Scott Galloway. Here's his take on what's been happening.
3: You have a lot of the traditional on-ramps into the middle class have disappeared in manufacturing for young men. There is, I think, a societal fissure, and that is men used to know their role. They were going to be kind of protectors and providers. That's been torn up a little bit. Show me a nation with a lot of young men that are failing. I'm going to show you an unstable, violent nation. So women and society aren't going to continue to flourish if men are flailing. And just to put a fine point on it, who wants more emotionally and economically viable men? Women.
0: And so Galloway's point really that it's not just about the boys, it's the men those boys become and the challenges that just keep growing. And Canada's foremost expert agrees. This is Rob Whitley. He's a professor of psychiatry and an expert on men's mental health on why young men are not reaching out for help.
4: Men who have mental health issues are fearful of talking about these issues because they are fearful of repercussions, whether this is to do with repercussions in the workplace, repercussions in their dating life, repercussions in their family. So I can give you a few examples. In some of my studies, I've had men who say to me, I would never reveal the fact that I have a mental illness to my boss or to my colleagues because I fear that I would be overlooked for promotion. I fear that I would be, there would be a black mark put in my personnel file, and I fear my colleagues would shun and avoid me.
0: Whitley says, as stigma persists in this younger generation, the picture will only get a lot worse.
1: It sounds like the problem started a long time ago. So why is the federal government putting out a strategy right now?
0: That is the question on a lot of people's minds, because some say we've waited far too long to make this a priority. If you look at other places that have strategies for men's mental health, they've had it for years, like Australia, Ireland, Brazil, England, Europe. You know, there has been a women's strategy in Canada since 1999, but no accompanying men's mental health strategy. And so the short answer to that question is there is a feeling among government officials and these research experts that it has been taboo, maybe politically incorrect, to address this issue directly, that, you know, there was a feeling it might take away from the struggles that women continue to face, right? Mm-hmm. But they were saying, look, it's not a zero-sum game. Even the federal health minister, Marjorie Michel, told me it's been taboo within government to bring this up. But as she traveled across Canada, the stories of boys and men's mental health, they were so shocking to her that she felt we were at a breaking point.
1: And so what do we know about the strategy?
0: We're going to expect to hear more in the next few months as to that final strategy and as it takes shape. But one of the elements we know will be a focus is mentorship, because all these experts say you look at the elementary and high school

0: school system where one in four teachers are male. These are the traditional role models. If you look at the organizations like the Big Brothers and Big Sisters of Canada that provide role models for boys without father figures, only less than 30% of their volunteers are men. And so mentorship is going to be a huge area of focus, how to get men to have mentors to connect in healthier ways. The other big area is going to be on a focus on those online spaces and how to tackle the effect of online influences on young men's lives. The full strategy, it should be released in late 2026 or early 2027.
1: Omar, thanks for joining us. Good to have you with us on the program.
0: My pleasure. Anytime.
1: You can see Omar's in-depth story tonight on The National, on CBC Television, or wherever you stream your CBC News. Omar Dabagi Pacheco joined us from our CBC Ottawa studios this morning. It's 19 minutes after 6 o'clock. This is On the Island. We'll be keeping a close eye on Canada's labor market this week. We'll get the latest jobs numbers on Friday. Those will be the first jobs numbers and the first major economic indicator since the latest round of U.S. tariffs kicked in at the end of August. What impact can we expect that to have on the numbers? How have they felt in your neck of the woods? We asked CBC's Peter Armstrong what he's looking for.
2: It's been a wild few weeks. You'd have to go back a really long time to find a period in which this much stuff has been both talked about and planned for in the Canadian economy. In mid-September, of course, there was the investment summit, $120 trillion or so of major investors from around the world looking at investing in Canada. On Tuesday of last week, LNG Canada announced it was going to go ahead with that expansion of LNG Phase 2, a project worth more than $30 billion. And then, of course, on Thursday, Mark Carney formally designated what's now called the Pacific Link Pipeline as a project of national importance. One of his lines stood out from that was he said Canadian taxpayers are going to make a lot of money off this pipeline. And there's no doubt there is this renewed interest in Canada and Canadian projects. Everywhere you look, you trip over an MOU or a new trade or a new security partnership. After, 15 years in the economic wilderness, capital is flooding into Canada again. There's a bunch of different measures that show foreign direct investment in Canada has surged, placing this country among the top global destination for investors. But the question that I have, and I have it not just this week, but it'll be pronounced this week looking at jobs numbers, is how all of this attention is going to be converted into jobs and into economic growth. Morgan Stanley has a report looking at Canada and what's going on here. There's a quote from that report that says, an investment cycle is already underway across utilities, transportation, mining, and energy. These sectors account for roughly 61% of the planned 2026 capital expenditures. That's from this report. And look, Canada has, for a very long time, struggled in building those kinds of projects. What was built suffered from chronic cost overruns to lengthy delays. And yes, the federal government in Ottawa is trying to undo that and undo that reputation. But the Morgan Stanley report points out building, that's actually the easy part. The author says building infrastructure is important, but turning that infrastructure into productivity growth, that's the real test. Now, don't underestimate the benefits of building and building alone, right? Steel producers in Sault Ste. Marie, Ontario, they're going to see orders surge once the Pacific Link pipeline gets moving. Steel workers in Saskatoon will hire extra workers to shape that steel into tubes. And the same goes for copper mines and for bridges and for port improvements. The benefit of each of those will sweep out across the country, and the country needs it, right? Job growth wasn't exactly booming before the trade war. And it's been decidedly up and down over the last 2 years since the tariffs kicked in. Over the last year, Statistics Canada has told us 217,000 jobs were added from August to August. That's not great. It's not terrible, but it's not fantastic either. And this week's job numbers, they're going to be the first major economic indicator released since the latest tranche of U.S. tariffs crashed into the economy. Remember, at the end of August, I think it was August 22nd, Donald Trump imposed this new tranche of tariffs on Canadian products going into the United States. RBC economists say they expect that to cause a bit of a stall in any progress we had been seeing in Canada's labor market. They expect the jobs numbers to only rise by about 5,000, which isn't a very strong number. It's really close to not adding jobs at all. The main thing to watch for in the jobs numbers, though, isn't just the raw number of jobs being added. It's the unemployment rate. RBC expects it to hold steady at about 6.4%. Again, not great, but it's also down 0.7% from where it

0: was this time last year. And, it, you know, it fits into the broader picture. We saw GDP numbers last week. They were flat, zero growth. On the upside, Statistics Canada says the preliminary data show something of a rebound in August. The advanced information show real GDP increased 0.2% in August. But CIBC's Andrew Grantham says that might not capture the whole picture. He says GDP numbers point to a slower but still solid pace for the third quarter. Third quarter, of course, runs from July to September. But, and again, this is a quote, however, that may represent the calm before the storm of new U.S. tariffs, which could negatively impact September GDP and weigh on quarterly growth as a whole in the fourth quarter. So these are the things we'll be watching for in the business unit this week. You can follow our work at cbcnews.ca. 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I try to write about all of these issues and get them into your inbox every Monday morning. So sign up there and get involved in the conversation.
1: Thank you, Peter. CBC's Peter Armstrong. It's 25 minutes after 6 o'clock on this Monday morning, October 5th. 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Vancouver's Petunia and the Vipers are playing a few nights alongside Slim Sandy and Willa May, as well as the Victoria Honky Tonk Band. October 23rd finds them in Cumberland. October 24th, they're in Euclulit, and then here in Victoria on October 27th at the Fellowship Hall. Here are Petunia and the Vipers now with Key to My Heart.

Jody and the Vipers, they're from Vancouver, and they're coming to the island to play a couple of nights, three nights, in fact, October 23rd in Cumberland, October 24th in Ucluelet, then here in Victoria on October 27th at the Fellowship Hall. They'll play alongside Slim Sandy and Willa May, as well as the Victoria Honky Tonk Band. If you want to find details, ticket information, etc., go online to petuniaandthevipers.com.

Coming up in our next half hour, two big energy announcements last week of both the provincial and federal governments painting a bright economic future, but not everybody is on board with the financial forecasting. We'll hear from an economist at the David Suzuki Foundation in our next half hour. We'll also continue our municipal election coverage, and we'll hear from the two candidates for mayor in Oak Bay. We'll hear from the challenger and the incumbent at 10 to 7. In the meantime, it's time for the 6:30 local CBC News with Liz MacArthur.

0: This is CBC News from Victoria. It's 6:30. Right now it's 9 degrees and misty at the Victoria Airport. Good morning, I'm Liz MacArthur. NDP leader David Eby has announced that if re-elected on October 24th, his party will increase taxes on the wealthiest people. Eby made the announcement yesterday on Vancouver Island, and as Justin McElroy reports, he argued it was necessary in tough financial times.
1: Absolutely no change for 96% of British Columbians.
2: NDP leader David Eby outlining the income tax changes he wants to see happen in the province. Everyone making more than $190,000 a year would see at least 2% increase on the income taxes they pay beyond that point. And if you make seven figures, Eby says a change would be coming.
1: So we're saying to those folks who are $1 million a year or more, at each dollar you earn over $1 million, there's a new tax bracket. And we're going to ask you to pay a little more as well.
2: Under the NDP proposal, the province would tax income beyond $1 million at 24.5%, up from 20.5% now. It would make BC the only province other than Newfoundland and Labrador to have such a tax and would bring in an estimated $1 billion in additional revenue. Justin McElroy, CBC News, Victoria.
0: The BC Conservatives say Eby's plan will drive doctors out of the province by taxing doctors and specialists the province is trying to recruit. They've promised not to bring in new taxes if elected. Green leader Emily Lowen responded to Eby's tax idea with a statement criticizing its effectiveness. She says his plan doesn't touch income from stocks and real estate, and her party will announce more about its own plan today. With just under 3 weeks to go, nominations for the 44th BC election were finalized over the weekend. Across the province, 355 political hopefuls are vying for a spot in the legislature. The Conservatives are the only party that has managed to secure candidates in all 93 ridings. Political scientist Hamish Telford says small parties will have a big role to play.
3: The big parties seem to be more or less in a dead heat. And I think it's going to come down to how the smaller parties do in particular ridings. How many votes do the Greens take from the NDP? How many does 1BC take from the Conservatives? And what's going to be the role of Centre BC? I suspect it's really going to come down to the role of these smaller parties.
0: Voters head to the polls October 24th. The outgoing mayor of Parksville wants to explore the idea of a regional water system on mid-Vancouver Island. Today's council motion comes as the growing city is examining how to expand its water resources. Marie Seidler has this report.
4: This is huge. It's what you're going to call a water war.
5: Leanne Salter is the director for Electoral Area F in the regional district of Nanaimo. That includes Coombs, Hilliers, and Errington. She's reacting to a proposal from outgoing Parksville Mayor Doug O'Brien. He wants a feasibility study to amalgamate local water systems. This would include Parksville, Qualicum Beach, and electoral areas E, F, G, and H.
4: I don't think so.
5: Salter says her area manages its water supplies just fine. It's Parksville, she says, that needs more water. Keitano Doria is a civil engineering professor at UVic.
6: So I think in terms of a scaling issue, it does make sense.
5: Doria says it can be more cost-effective for a region to amalgamate its water resources. The biggest challenge, he says, is getting all parties to agree. If the motion is successful, it would go next to the regional district. Marie Seidler, CBC News, Comox.
0: Hundreds of people rallied at the BC legislature yesterday, a demonstration organized by seniors demanding better protection for what they call the last of the old growth trees. They're calling for change in how the province handles forestry, conservation, and old growth logging. Jackie Larkin is with Elders for Ancient Trees, the group that organized the rally.
7: We want to make sure that old growth is on the agenda for the election, and we're going to make sure we are all across the province.
0: Demonstrations were also held in Nelson, Parksville, Courtney, and Powell River, with more expected in the coming weeks. And a community group in Tumbler Ridge is looking for a new space where they can build and sell tiny homes. Tom Summer explains.
8: Bob Rimes is the treasurer for the Tumbler Ridge Men's Shed, a community gathering space for men to socialize and work on projects together. He says they're seeking support to find a new facility that can accommodate 30 members. They also want it to be a space where they can build and sell tiny homes.
9: This is a viable project that we want to start with one home at a time. to ultimately ensure that the seniors in Tumbler Ridge and the electoral area have a safe, viable, and affordable alternative.
8: Rhyme says the homes will be sold to generate revenue to keep the association open. He says it could also address a lack of seniors housing in Tumbler Ridge and has approached BC Housing with the idea. The Men's Shed Group presented its plans to the Peace River Regional District last week, saying they'd like to offer tiny homes to neighboring communities. They're also approaching the District of Tumbler Ridge for support. Tom Summer, CBC News, Fort St. John.
0: It's 6:35, and that's the CBC News from Victoria.
10: Thank you, Liz. Liz MacArthur at the news desk this Monday morning, October 5th. A bit of a chilly one out there this morning.
0: It was cold this morning, yes. Yeah. It really actually felt like we'd moved into a new season today.
10: Exactly. And so did the rest of the day look that way weather-wise?
0: It's looking a little bit like fall today for Greater Victoria and the Southern Gulf Islands. Foggy this morning, the mainly sunny and windy. On the Sunshine Coast and east and inland Vancouver Island, fog patches with a chance of drizzle or showers this morning, then a mix of sun and cloud. For West Vancouver Island, foggy this morning with periods of rain over northern sections, a chance of drizzle this afternoon. For North Vancouver Island, fog and drizzle this morning, then a mainly cloudy day. The high to 16 in Victoria, 17 on East Vancouver Island, and 13 on the North Island.
10: And Sterling, how is it looking out there right now?
11: Well, we have mainly clear skies, actually, over Greater Victoria with 11 degrees in Victoria Harbour, but mist and 9 degrees at the airport, moving to 8 degrees and clear in Nanaimo and then cloudy across the rest of the region. Temperatures mostly the 12 degree mark with some mist in Port Hardy, fog patches in Campbell River, and a light drizzle and 13 at the Tofino Airport.
10: And on the BC ferries right now, the 7 o'clock from Swartz Bay to Tsawwassen has a quarter of the vehicle deck space free. In Nanaimo, the 7:45 from Duke Point has 20% still available. This is On the Island on CBC Radio 1. It's 23 minutes before 7 o'clock. A couple of big announcements for the province's energy sector have both BC and the federal government projecting a rosy economic future. On Tuesday, Prime Minister Mark Carney was in northern BC with NDP leader David Eby to announce a major expansion of LNG Canada. The province says it will bring $50 billion in revenue to the provincial coffers over the life of the project. 2 days later, the Prime Minister announced the West Coast Pipeline, a new pipeline called Pacific Link, had become the first project designated in the national interest. A senior government official told reporters that project will boost Canada's GDP by $30 billion annually and create 140,000 jobs. But not everybody is sold on these financial projections. Thomas Green is an ecological economist and the senior manager of climate solutions at the David Suzuki Foundations. Thomas, thanks for joining us. Good morning.
12: Yeah, my pleasure. Thanks for having me on.
10: But let's start with the phase two expansion of the LNG project in Kitimat. Energy Minister and BC NDP candidate Adrian Dix told CBC it has the capacity to double exports of LNG to overseas markets. Economically speaking, is that a good thing for the province?
12: Well, we are expanding at the same time as the project. The markets that we are trying to serve are contracting because they are moving beyond gas. This is no longer a transition fuel. This is yesterday's fuel. We are seeing record deployment of renewables. We are seeing economies electrify. We're seeing heat pumps deployed, batteries, EVs. So the markets that we're expecting to sell this to are contracting. And there's going to be a glut of global supply. So really, it's a foolish bet and a very high stranded asset risk. And so British Columbians and Canadian taxpayers are going to be paying to help support these kind of projects. And also it's going to make life more expensive in British Columbia, because when you export more gas, domestic prices go up. So then the cost of heating your home or running your factory go up. So really, yeah, and we've seen that in Australia and other places. So it doesn't really make sense in our view.
10: But I wonder, though, when you have $33 billion being invested by the private sector, companies that have no interest in losing money, if that doesn't signal that perhaps there is still going to be, for the next few decades, a robust market for LNG, notwithstanding the changing energy usage and so on that you mentioned.
12: Well, first, it's important to understand the final investment decision was much delayed. And it was delayed until federal and provincial governments supported the project and made it pencil out. And one thing the BC government has done is locked in really, really low royalty rates. So in other words, the resource rent that we should be getting as residents of British Columbia to pay for hospitals, to pay for schools, that is just not going to be much at all. And in fact, there was this whole thing about a royalty error and the province having to adjust its budget. But initially, the province said they were going to collect 50 to 40% of the resource rent. Now it's down to 11%. And we've seen Shell, one of the major proponents, some years has paid no royalties. In 2017, despite, extracting millions of cubic meters of gas, it paid less than $300,000. So we're in this system where the companies who are foreign get to extract whatever, benefits there are from these projects, and we as taxpayers pay for it. Meanwhile, the case for investing in clean energy, where jobs are growing much more quickly, where investment globally is happening at a much greater pace than fossil fuels, that all makes much more sense now. So we're just making the wrong bet late in the day.
10: Will it at least have some benefit when it comes to jobs? Let's listen briefly to BC's Energy Minister Adrian Dix on that.
13: The jobs stay in BC. 50,000 Canadians, 50,000 participated in the building of LNG Canada 1. So this is a significant benefit to our province.
14: Yeah. Those are construction jobs, though, during the building. How many jobs are there as a result?
13: I think on-site permanent jobs, I think about 325 each year, which is significant, and significant high-paying jobs in the community. So all of that is a benefit to us, and it's part of a broader economic initiative that we have to have.
10: That was Adrian Dix speaking with Stephen Quinn. Thomas, what do you think of that? Is there at least some merit in these jobs, these good-paying jobs, for some time?
12: Well, some of the figures, first of all, it's about 4,000 construction jobs, and then it's 90 additional jobs. So just 90 days and 90 jobs. Meanwhile, employment in Canada's electricity sector increased 10 times faster than overall employment from 2019 to 2022. And we've already got more jobs in electricity and clean tech and fossil fuels by a ratio of 3-1. That's where we should be investing. That's where the opportunities are.
10: What about the pipeline then? Let's shift gears. I mean, we could talk a lot about LNG, but this pipeline that was announced, it's still not a done deal, or maybe it's close to it. Only a 10% private sector investment that we know of so far, this Pacific Link project. The federal government, though, says it will boost Canada's GDP by $30 billion annually, with $20 billion coming from the pipeline itself. What do you make of their math and their economic rationale for this pipeline?
12: Well, the math for this pipeline is, you could spend billions of dollars digging a big hole, and that's what this is going to end up being, because, again, we're expanding oil production at a time when the world doesn't need it. We're also making a choice. What kind of economy does Canada have? Do we want to have orcas on this beautiful coast, or are we willing to sacrifice them to additional ship traffic? So, the fact that it's 90% taxpayer paid, that no companies have lined up to invest in this, and that even the companies involved in the oil sands are not investing in upstream production to produce more that would fill a pipeline. Instead, they're returning all their money to shareholders and executive bonuses. And their shareholders are mostly American, 60% American or other foreign shareholders. So this doesn't diversify us away from the U.S. It's really a very odd bet at this time in where we are in the energy transition.
10: Well, I wish we had more time, but good to have you with us briefly this morning. Thomas, thanks very much for taking the time. Good of you to have us. Good of you to join us.
12: Yeah, thanks so much. Take care.
10: Thomas Green with the David Suzuki Foundation. It's 17 minutes to 7 o'clock. This is On the Island. There's the bell. The markets are open, and Paul McGowan is at the CBC Business Desk.
15: Good morning. Let's start in Ottawa. The federal government has announced a new National Council on Artificial Intelligence. And broadly, this council is meant to provide the government with guidance for its AI strategy. That will include helping develop national champions in the industry and building AI infrastructure. It's also supposed to advise on making the technology safer and on protecting democracy. And finally, the council will help inform how to accelerate the adoption of AI in Canada. And as Canada tries to toe the line between speeding things up and keeping them safe, the United States is taking steps to remain a leader in the artificial intelligence industry. President Donald Trump announced an AI task force yesterday. It includes a number of high-ranking government officials and includes Director of National Intelligence Jay Clayton, who will head what's being called the Superintelligence Force. On a more local level, there's an interesting city council meeting about AI in New York City today. And the meeting has a couple of layers to it. The first is that New York City wants to help establish AI safeguards. And in an effort to do that, they are bringing together critics like Jacob Coxon. He's the former Anthropic employee who warned that AI could kill us all by the end of the decade. And it's putting those critics in a room with policy and safety officials from the big AI companies. But this hearing today is just part of the city's effort to regulate AI. Council is also considering a motion that would offer financial incentive for AI whistleblowers. And the idea is that if a whistleblower's information leads to fines or penalties, the person who came forward would get a share of that money. There are other proposals on the table as well, including allowing people harmed by an AI system to sue that system's developer. And speaking of developers, OpenAI, Anthropic, Google, and Meta have all agreed to appear in New York today. Council also subpoenaed SpaceX's artificial intelligence unit after it failed to respond to requests to appear. And finally, we saw a fast food restaurant at the center of a marathon over the weekend. This is the 9th annual International Taco Bell Ultra Marathon. And if you thought this was a clever bit of marketing by the company, Taco Bell is not a sponsor. The run is organized by Dan Zolnikov, who decided 9 years ago that what would make a 50K ultra marathon even more punishing would be stopping and eating at Taco Bell locations along the way. And so in this race on Saturday, besides running 50 kilometers, runners also had to stop at 10 Denver Taco Bell locations. They had to eat something at 9 of those locations. Another important rule, no performance-enhancing drugs were allowed, by which I mean no Tums, no Pepto-Bismol, no kind of dietary aid whatsoever. And if all of that sounds especially brutal, it is. On the sign-up page, race organizers suggested, quote, gastric training before participation, and only about half of the runners who participate every year are able to finish. No numbers yet on how many runners finished this year's edition. And that is your business news for now. I'm Paul McGowan.
10: Thank you, Paul. Updating the morning numbers, the S&P TSX down 197 in early trading, the Dow down 258, and the NASDAQ up 164. The Canadian dollar is down 0.06 at 70.14 cents U.S. Oil at $89.73 a barrel. Natural gas is $3.02, and gold at $4,180.90. Lumber's at $527, and the daily CO2 reading at 425.8 parts per million, up from 424.29 parts per million a year earlier. It's 12 minutes to 7. This is On the Island. Politics comes in many sizes this fall. In the U.S., it's hard to understate the importance of November's midterm elections, even here in Canada. But more pressing in B.C. is the provincial election and the municipal elections on October 17th. There are dozens of municipalities on the island and many mayoral races. We'll profile several over the next 12 days. This morning, we start in Oak Bay, where there's a two-person contest. Here's the challenger.
16: So my name is Sam Holland. I'm running for mayor of Oak Bay, and we're standing here in Carnarvon Park, which I think is a good symbolic location, given that it was 2014 when we started discussing as a community what we would do with the park, and it is now 2026. Nothing's happened, really, and we spent a lot of time planning. It speaks to one of the reasons I'm running, which is that council and the mayor have spent a lot of time planning to do things, and not a lot of time actually doing things. And there's a cost to inaction. One of the things, really important things about Carnarvon Park is childcare. In fact, back to 2014, we were planning to bring childcare spaces to Carnarvon Park. At the time, there was a lot of funding coming from the province. That funding is now dried up. And so we've missed the boat on getting provincial support for building childcare. That speaks to the cost of inaction.
10: Now, you point out, though, that comes down to provincial funding. Is it fair to blame mayor and council for that, or is that rightly laid at the feet of the provincial politicians who also are running for office right now?
16: You know, there's winds that change at the provincial level, and when there's funding opportunities, we have to grab them. Frankly, Oak Bay is a residential very, very residential area. We depend on a lot of senior government funding to just get stuff done. If we do not take the opportunities that are there, we will be left just raising taxes ad infinitum to try and plug that gap. And we have seen that over the last 4 years. We've had an average of 10% property tax increases every year. It's alternated between 11 and 8 or so. But it's really important, I think, that we do look to opportunities from senior government to get funding. And when we don't seize those opportunities, we end up with ballooning budgets. And in the end, we still don't have a child care.
17: How else can Oak Bay address costs and keep the property tax increases relatively modest for homeowners?
16: The mayor hasn't been asked the questions that he maybe should have been asked. One of them is how we're going to pay for the massive infrastructure issue that Oak Bay has. So we have more than $350 million in immediate replacement need for infrastructure. And then the midterm replacement need is far beyond that. And that does not include any of the infrastructure improvements that Oak Bay needs for climate adaptation. You know, we can keep raising property taxes to a certain point, but I do not think that it is in the best interest of our community to entirely rely on property tax increases when we have an opportunity to grow the tax base, to bring more people and businesses. Oak Bay has shrunk even as the rest of the region has grown. The top thing I'm talking about is municipal healthcare, bringing a municipal clinic. We have seen other municipalities, Colwood in particular, they opened a municipal clinic and they're hiring doctors and nurse practitioners and taking people off the wait list.
17: Is that going to address the tax revenue issue that you just cited, hundreds of millions of dollars in infrastructure upgrades needed without, again, burdening the existing homeowners?
16: That's a really good question. I think there's a huge amount of opportunity here to do things for very low capital costs for healthcare. And of course, the province ends up paying for operational costs. One piece of it is we have the Oak Bay Lodge site sitting empty. And there is, my understanding is, of capital funding from the region to build something on that site. And it has been languishing.
17: We don't have a lot of time, but can I ask you about housing? Because we're standing here in a very, very residential single-family neighborhood, mostly one-story bungalows. There's a few two stories. Maybe there's a couple of fourplexes that have gone up in recent years in the neighborhood, but not huge density. Where do you stand on the need for more housing?
16: I mean, Oak Bay at this point does not have a choice. We need to welcome more people to the district, both to afford our infrastructure and also because the province has said that we need to accept, I believe it's about 3,000 people over the next 25 years. But there's a lot of pushback, very vocal group of residents. And I think one of the reasons for that pushback is council has not been proactive about setting a vision for what kinds of buildings we want. So if we say no to everything except the things we cannot absolutely say no to, there is no opportunity for asking the community, what do we want and what do we want to say yes to? So that's why one of the things I'm proposing is bringing pre-approved designs to the district so that if the property owner wants to build something, they can go to that library, pre-approved designs the community wants. And maybe pick three or four of them and give nearby residents an opportunity to say, this one is our favorite. We want you to build that one. I think that approach is way more inclusive of residents' voices. And I think it's also really important to be proactive about setting a vision for what we want.
10: Sam Holland is running to be the next mayor of Oak Bay, and he's facing off against the incumbent, Kevin Murdoch.
18: We're sitting in Queen's Park down by the Oak Bay Marina on the swinging green chairs that I think if people have been around Oak Bay for 50 years probably remember from their youth.
17: And so why do you want to run for re-election? Why do you want to continue to be mayor of Oak Bay?
18: I sort of got into this by accident, really as a service to the community, and I think I have one more term in me to still have the energy. And I recognize you never get all the projects done, but there are a few that I would really like to see across the finish line.
17: Such as?
18: Well, Oak Bay Lodge, for one, absolutely. It's been a big part of my life for the last few years. The village planning process that we have underway and what's behind me here, which is the Oak Bay Marina.
17: What, so those are big priorities. Anything else that stands out for you or your pitch to voters, big issues or other things to consider?
18: Well, I think everybody's feeling the pinch of cost right now. And so the other pieces, and one of the reasons my priorities aren't pie in the sky is that I really want things that we can actually get done with the current staff and in the current budget. Over the last 8 years, we've had a significant tax increases, and that's really got us sort of in front of the wave to start, you know, driving costs down again, and I'd really like to see that to fruition as well. well.
19: How do you hope to do that? Because Oak Bay isn't especially industrial, or it has some commercial, but you know what I mean? It's a largely residential community. So how can you get those property tax increases under control in the years ahead?
18: It's a multifactorial approach, obviously. It's a very complicated challenge for us. It's certainly, you know, just getting the actual funding model that we have in place now, which is putting money into reserves and using those same funds to pay off our debts over time as we borrow money. That's really important. But there's also just operational efficiencies and pieces that we have to undertake internally as well, many of which are underway.
19: Are you confident you could bring that down, you and council could bring down the rate of increase in the next 4 years?
18: Yeah, in fact, we already have. If you look over the last 8 years, you know, we brought in some significant increases to start putting into our infrastructure. Those funds are still continuing to go in every single year. Our capital reserves have gone up substantially. Our spending on capital has also gone up substantially. But we're right in the middle of the tax increases for the region. So we've gone from the highest to the middle, and I think the trend right now is to keep coming down. Very hard to get it down to inflationary just because there's some external challenges there. But I think we can get it down to inflationary increases fairly soon. So we just won a number of the government finance authorities' awards in last 2 years, both for reporting but also a lot of our planning, and we've won some UBCM awards for this capital planning.
19: Can I take you back then finally to ask you about those three priorities you identified that you'd like to go back to? Oak Bay Lodge, the village redevelopment, and then the marina here.
18: Sure. The village planning is really critical. You know, we have, I think, what a lot of municipalities strive for, which is safe and walkable villages. But they're getting old, and we have to do some substantial upgrades to them ourselves. And, of course, the businesses themselves are looking to do some upgrades to the buildings. And so we really need to have a master plan. Everything's underground in Oak Bay, so there's no wires overhead, which is beautiful. But it means that if you're changing things, you really can only do it once. It's so expensive to make changes underground. So that village planning process is really critical. And I think we've seen, you know, some really positive changes over the last number of years. COVID gave us a bunch of outdoor patio space to start incorporating some more of those public spaces into our villages. The Oak Bay Marina, obviously a topic of great interest. So we're undertaking just the first phase, which is a marina operator, but the upland portion, all of the, you know, what commercial spaces, what public space, what gathering spaces, what amenities we're going to have there is a critical piece, and how we work with the First Nations on that is super important. Yeah, those are the two. And what was the third?
19: And Oak Bay Lodge.
18: Oh, of course, Oak Bay Lodge. You know, I've been chair of the Hospital District Board for the last few years. We've worked on an enormous amount of work working with Island Health. We've tried to get the province to the table on this one to provide the necessary funding. They haven't. So I think we're able to advance some things without that. We were in the middle of an expression of interest to seek nonprofit partners, and even potentially for-profit partners that can help build that site out. But critically there, we've also built into that space for a substantial multidisciplinary care clinic. So as we go forward, that's really our opportunity to provide a public space.
19: Does that ultimately, though, need buy-in, investment from the province?
18: Life would be a lot easier if we could get some commitment from the province. If the province can say, look, four or five years out, when the building is completed and we're putting people in there, we will provide that incremental. And we're talking about $5 million a year. This is not, in the scheme of the healthcare budgets, almost nothing. But it gives us that ability to build that. We may end up doing it without them at the end of the day, but I'm hoping this is a topic of, you know, if you're out there and talking to your MLAs, ask them about this, because I think that commitment would be very helpful.
10: Kevin Murdoch, the incumbent mayor of Oak Bay, who's running for re-election. Before him, we heard opponent Sam Holland. Municipal voting day in Oak Bay and all other BC municipalities is October 17th. We'll profile several other races between now and then. Tomorrow, we're bringing you a debate between Langford's two mayoral candidates, the incumbent Scott Goodmanson and former mayor Stu Young, vying for his old job. Join us for that after the 7:30 news. It's 2 minutes to 7, and Liz MacArthur has the local headlines.
0: Parksville's outgoing mayor is bringing one last motion to council today, the idea of a regional water system on mid-Vancouver Island. Not everyone is supportive, with a nearby area director rejecting the proposal. And hundreds of people turned out at the legislature yesterday for a rally calling for stronger old-growth protection in BC. It was one of several held across the province, with more expected in the coming weeks.
10: In the weather today, foggy for much of the region. The Greater Victoria region and Southern Gulf Islands will be mostly sunny and windy after that. A chance of drizzle on the Sunshine Coast, East Coast, and inland sections. The West Coast could have rain over northern sections and the North Island. A bit of drizzle this morning, then cloudy this afternoon. Highs across the region between 13 and 17 degrees. It's a minute to 7. 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
22: 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We'll speak with Jill Lepore about how we can still change course coming up on The Current.
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23: This is World Report. Good morning, I'm Marcia Young. Defending the Arctic is critical to Canada's future, but internal documents from the Department of National Defense suggest Canadian troops struggled in last year's military exercise in Alaska. And as the CBC's Murray Brewster explains, the military may have a long way to go to rebuild its defense capabilities in the North.
24: Like, I've been in for 27 years. This was the hardest exercise that I've ever done.
25: Lieutenant Colonel Aaron Corey of the 3rd Battalion Royal Canadian Regiment took over 400 of his troops into last February's Alaskan exercise in minus 30 degrees Celsius conditions. Evaluation reports obtained by CBC News say some troops demonstrated a lack of preparations needed to live in Arctic conditions and cited examples. Corey disagrees with the assessment.
24: Every soldier to go up on that exercise had to be cold weather operator qualified. We put a lot of effort into preparations for this exercise in the year preceding it.
25: There were over 30 frostbite casualties, and the evaluation also noted problems with dead drone batteries and intermittent satellite coverage. Evaluators said there was an over-reliance on technology. The federal government has made defending the Arctic a major priority and plans to operate troops in the region at least 10 months of the year. Rob Hubert, an Arctic defense expert, says Canada used to conduct large-scale far northern exercises as far back as the 1950s and has forgotten how to operate there.
26: Should we have known a little bit better than what these after-action reports suggest? Possibly, but is it an inevitable element of working in such a formidable environment? Absolutely.
25: The Army says lessons learned in Alaska will be applied to northern exercises this winter. Murray Brewster, CBC News, Ottawa.
23: This is the second most read story at cbcnews.ca. On our main page, look for Cold Reality, Canadian Troops Struggle in Alaska as Military Relearns Arctic Warfare. Quebec voters will head to the polls today to elect their next provincial government. And for the first time in decades, five political parties are in a position to have members elected to the legislature. But as Alexander Silberman reports, it could be a historic outcome in the province. A majority government is possible with less than a third of the vote.
27: On a Laval street, at the heart of a battleground riding, Parti Québécois leader Paul Saint-Pierre Plamondon rallied supporters and voters, urging them to elect a majority government, with the separatist party positioned as the front runner.
28: We all want change. We are that change.
27: Christine Fréchette, leader of the Coalition Avenir Québec, ended her campaign in her own riding of Trois-Rivières. The CAQ, in power over the past 8 years, now fighting for survival. Fréchette tried to frame herself as an option for Quebecers who are neither sovereignist or federalist and want economic stability.
29: I haven't spoken enough about the consequences of planning a referendum.
27: Liberal leader Charles Milliol focused his campaign on federalism amid the U.S. trade war.
30: We can have a strong Quebec within a strong Canada, especially given the financial and economic circumstances we're in right now.
27: Two smaller parties are also expected to battle for seats. The Conservatives in Quebec City and left-leaning Quebec Solidaire in urban areas, both hoping to hold the balance of power in a minority government. With a crowded race, a majority could get elected with less than a third of the vote, a result that would be unprecedented in Quebec. Alexander Silberman, CBC News, Montreal.
23: Some student organizations at Cornell University say they want more accountability from the school's administration. 20 groups have come together against the university's handling of a recent gang rape allegation. State lawmakers have said the school and the legal system failed the alleged victim in the case. Mitch McCann has more from New York.
31: The protest is called Justice for Survivors and is planned to take place at Cornell University today.
1: Organisers are calling for the alleged perpetrators to be expelled or have their degrees revoked. They're also demanding changes to school policies around sexual assault punishments. The saga has ignited a storm of support for the woman known as Jane Doe, with supporters arguing she has been let down by the system. Jane Doe's lawyer, Thomas Giffra, told CNN on Sunday the young woman is receiving threats online and demands that she drop the lawsuit.
2: There are people out there trying to track her down. They've tracked down the wrong women, at least three of the wrong women that I've heard about. They said, we're going to shut you up. You're going to be still get hurt by us. You're going to pull this lawsuit out, or we're going to do something to hurt you even more.
1: That followed a video message from Cornell University president Michael Kotlikoff, who called the allegations deeply disturbing and promised the university would investigate.
3: Cornell has extraordinary resources and expertise. We will bring them to bear, building respect for each other as human beings, understanding the factors that lead to this behavior and the interventions that mitigate it.
1: New York Governor Kathy Hochul has tapped Attorney General Letitia James as a special prosecutor to lead the investigation, saying she was unhappy with the response from the local district attorney. Mitch McCann for CBC News, New York.
23: In France, up to 500 French schools remain closed today. Student protests continue to spread across the country. They're angry over the conditions of their schools and education system. Anna Cunningham reports.
4: Before daybreak in the southern city of Marseille, students barricade the entrance to their school. By daylight, in the southwestern French city of Bordeaux, there are clashes with police. The explosions from firecrackers set alight outside one school. These protests started mid-September in the suburbs of Paris, just weeks into the new school semester. Students angry at the lack of funding for state schools, as well as teacher absences, overloaded timetables, dilapidated classrooms and buildings in disrepair. Some argue funds are unfairly distributed, with richer and whiter postcodes benefiting the most. Students say it's not uncommon to see broken windows, leaking water and rat infestations. French government spokesperson Maude Bregon defended their position.
5: La priorité, c'est d'abord de rétablir l'ordre.
4: The top priority, she says, first and foremost, is to restore order. But in the northern city of Lille, that is not visible. Burning debris makes a makeshift roadblock. Bus stops are smashed. And masked protesters seen throwing objects at police lines. The French education minister says 24 schools have been burned or ransacked and some 5,000 arrests made. Protesters accuse the French police of using disproportionate force. French Prime Minister Sébastien Lecornu will meet regional leaders Tuesday, urging them to fill teacher gaps and discuss overhauling the country's school buildings. Anna Cunningham, CBC News, London.
23: Kids and young adults are increasingly glued to screens, and new research argues it may become a public health issue. The study published in The Lancet is urging governments to regulate screen time. And as the CBC's Deanna Sumanag Johnson reports, researchers say systemic changes, not parental guilt, are needed to protect kids.
6: The harms associated with digital media use, especially for young people, have become quite clear.
7: Screen time among kids and adolescents should be viewed as a public health issue, like smoking or air pollution, says a sweeping new study published in The Lancet. Jay Shaw is one of the authors. He's an associate professor and Canada Research Chair at the University of Toronto.
6: The series presents an argument from public health about how technologies can be made to be health promoting while preventing the harms.
7: The series of papers reviewed the findings of 2,790 individual studies that involved 9 million participants. A common thread that emerged: excessive screen time causes mental health impacts like depression, anxiety, lack of physical activity, and sleep disruption. But used in a moderate way, it can be educational and an accessibility tool for kids with learning disabilities. The study shifting blame away from parents makes it stand out, says Dr. Rachel Mitchell, child and youth psychiatrist from Sunnybrook Health Sciences Center.
8: What's coming out of this review and this series of papers is really a different way of looking at it, such that it's at the population level, public health level, broad strokes, broadly speaking, we need massive change.
7: The government will likely be looking at these findings as they work out the details of the proposed Safe Social Media Act. Deanna Sumanak-Johnson, CBC News, Toronto.
23: That is the latest national and international news from World Report. News anytime, cbcnews.ca. I'm Marcia Young.
10: Thank you, Marcia. I'm Gregor Craigie in Victoria. This is On the Island. Coming up this hour, a question of design. We'll hear a new column for On the Island on urban development and housing development with local urban planner Kaylee Wiseman. That's coming up in our next half hour. But first, we'll break down the municipal race for mayor and council in Nanaimo, as well as some other Mid-Island races. Stay tuned. It's 11 minutes after 7 o'clock, and Liz MacArthur has the local news headlines.
0: The BC Conservative Party is the only party with candidates in all 93 ridings in the upcoming provincial election. The NDP has candidates in 92, the Greens have 73 candidates, Centre BC 35, and One BC has 33. And NDP leader David Eby says his government, if re-elected, will create a new tax bracket for people who earn more than $1 million a year. Eby says the revenue could help fund the healthcare system and other priorities.
10: In the weather for Greater Victoria and the Southern Gulf Islands, foggy this morning, then mostly sunny and windy. For the Sunshine Coast, East Coast and inland sections, a chance of drizzle or showers this morning. On the West Coast, periods of rain over northern sections, drizzle this afternoon. And on the North Island, fog and drizzle in the morning, mostly cloudy after that. We'll have highs across the region between 13 and 17 degrees. And Sterling, how does it look out there at the moment?
9: We have clouds across Vancouver Island, the Gulf Islands, and Sunshine Coast. It's 7 degrees and partly cloudy in Nanaimo right now, moving to 8 with mist at the Victoria International Airport, 8 as well in North Cowichan. And then it's 10 to 12 degrees for the rest of the listening area, with some fog being observed in Comox and Campbell River. A light drizzle and 13 degrees Celsius in Tofino.
10: And on the BC ferries, the 8 o'clock from Swartz Bay to Tsawwassen has two-thirds of the deck space free. The 7:45 from Duke Point Nanaimo has 20% available. And the 8:40 from Departure Bay Nanaimo has a third of the deck space still free. It's 12 minutes after 7 o'clock. This is On the Island. It's only 12 days to go until municipal election night. Candidates for mayor and council are out there knocking on doors, attending debates, and trying to stand out amid all the noise of a provincial election. So to help us focus a bit, break down some of the local issues at play, at least in Nanaimo in the Mid-Island, we're joined this morning by Michael McKenzie, a political scientist at Vancouver Island University and the Jaroslawski Chair in Trust and Political Leadership. Michael, thanks for joining us again. Good to talk to you.
11: Oh, thanks for having me.
10: You're based in Nanaimo. Maybe we can start there. How is the race shaping up there as you view it?
11: Yeah, well, this is a really interesting race. First, we have eight of our incumbents running this time. So, you know, it's a difficult field for new people who are less well known to break into. But the astonishing thing is that there are 40 total candidates for council and 4 for mayor. So this is a lot of choice for voters to try to sift through.
10: And do you see any specific issues coming up, Michael, or broad themes anyway?
11: Yeah, there are actually quite a few. The Chamber of Commerce held an event last week in Nanaimo with all 4 of the mayoral candidates and all but 2 of the 40 people running for council. So they had a, you know, big room of people who were running for office, and

0: Industrial land development. So Mayor Krogh, who's running again, is in favor of, you know, developing in, as he says, he calls appropriately zoning for industrial land to provide the tax base to prevent other property taxes from going up. So these are all issues that people are talking about, and there's many more of them.
1: And Leonard Krogh is a two-term mayor. He won a strong majority in the last election, and you pointed out there's an awful lot of candidates. I mean, does that essentially play into the incumbents or to their advantage? I mean, is Leonard Krogh more likely to get reelected if there's an awful lot of people running?
0: Yeah, so a couple of things there. There's only four candidates for mayor, so you know, that's not a huge number of people to think about for voters.
1: Yep.
0: But I think for the candidates for council, the number really does make a difference. I think it does advantage the incumbents because we already know something about the incumbents. We have information about how they voted in the past. And, you know, they have profiles in the city. Not everybody pays attention to all of the things that council is doing over the years, but you know, they're known entities and they have a profile. Many of the people who are trying to get onto council aren't well known in the city, and so they have a real barrier here when there's only one seat that will be filled, you know, or one councillor who stepped down.
1: Do slates help newcomers try to get themselves noticed? I mean, do you think that that's a way that the new council candidates can distinguish themselves, or anything else that strikes you, Michael, as a way to get more recognition from voters who maybe aren't familiar with them?
0: Yeah, so it's really hard for these council candidates to get attention because there's so much going on. As you know, there's a provincial election going on, but even in the best of times, for new candidates at the municipal level, it's very hard to get attention. And so, you know, they don't have huge budgets usually, and it's hard to get the public's divided attention. And so slates are one possibility, right? In Nanaimo, we have a slate running. They're called Real Nanaimo, and they have a number of candidates and a mayoral candidate. And the point of the slate is these groups who have similar ideas can work together and raise their profile together. So I do think that that's a possibility. I can't say how popular Real Nanaimo is because, you know, we don't have good polling data on any of the races in these municipal elections. In the larger cities you do, but I haven't seen any polls that have focused on Nanaimo and how popular the candidates are. So we just don't really know if that's going to work in this case.
1: And perhaps that's the case. I imagine that's the case for even smaller communities in the Mid-Island area. Or any other races, whether it's Parksville or anywhere else, Michael, that you're keeping an eye on?
0: Yeah, so I'm trying to keep an eye on all of them in the Mid-Island. And to be honest, with this many candidates in Nanaimo and all the rest, it's difficult to do. I do think Parksville is an interesting race because, in part because there's no incumbent for mayor. And the city has big issues. So they have an issue with water supply. They've had level 4 restrictions during recent summers, and there's a recognized need to have more storage in their Arrowsmith reservoir. And this, of course, will cost millions of dollars. And so actually all three of the people running for mayor agree that the city's water supply is a big issue. Now, they don't agree on other things and they don't agree on how to address it, but they do agree that this is a big issue. So that's an interesting race because you have two councillors, so current city councillors running for mayor and one newcomer. And so that's likely to be a very competitive mayoral race there up in Parksville.
1: Any final thoughts, Michael, on how this race in any given municipality is shaping up because of the overlapping provincial election campaign that's going on as well? Is it hindering or helping it to any extent, do you think?
0: I don't think it's helping, to be

0: fair. I'm really worried about voter turnout generally, but it's very bad in municipal elections. In Nanaimo, we had 24% turnout in 2022. That's very low. And so anything that distracts people from paying attention to the municipal campaigns has the potential to decrease voter turnout more. And when you have as many candidates as we have to sift through in Nanaimo, I mean, that's could be a reason for people to think, boy, I don't know anything about these candidates. I don't know enough to vote, so I'm not going to go out and vote, or I don't want to do the work to learn about them. And so this is a real problem if our attention is divided between all of that work we have to do to cast an informed vote at the municipal level and all the work we have to do paying attention to the provincial campaign, which frankly gets more attention in the media because, you know, it's the bigger campaign that applies to the whole of the province. Mm-hmm. And each of our municipal campaigns is only local by design. So it's a very, very difficult election for these many, many people who have put their names forward to serve the public here in the municipal campaigns.
1: Do you think that there might have been any argument, it's too late now, but perhaps in the future, for holding municipal and provincial election campaigns, election voting days together? I mean, I suppose if nothing else, it might increase the turnout for municipal or votes.
0: Yeah, I haven't thought much about that, to be honest, but my initial reaction is that it's probably not a good idea just because, you know, we want people to focus on the issues in the municipal campaigns. And if they're held together, then the larger election is going to dominate and people will know less about the candidates. And it'll be a larger information burden for people. And so I my initial reaction is I don't think that's a good idea to do that.
1: Michael, good to have you with us. Thanks very much for taking the time this morning. I appreciate this.
0: Yeah, my pleasure. All right.
1: Michael McKenzie, a political scientist at Vancouver Island University and the Jarislowsky Chair in Trust and Political Leadership. So as I mentioned, there are only 12 days to go before Municipal Voting Day across BC, and we'll continue our coverage. Earlier in the program, we heard from the two candidates for mayor in Oak Bay. We'll post those interviews, if you didn't hear them, later today at cbc.ca/ontheisland. Tomorrow on the program, we'll bring you a debate between Langford's two mayoral candidates, the incumbent Scott Goodmanson and former Mayor Stu Young, who's trying to win his old job back. That's tomorrow after the 7:30 news. And of course, there is a provincial election campaign underway as well. You can stay tuned and hear my interview with NDP leader David Eby after World Report at 8 o'clock. So coming up in just a little under an hour. It's 22 minutes after 7. This is On the Island. American indie rock band Fruit Bats play the Capitol Ballroom in Victoria on Saturday night. The show is sold out, so fair warning if you're still feeling the sting of missing out on tickets. We're going to play a single from earlier this year now. This is Fruit Bats with The Landfill.

0: Fruit Bats are coming to the Capitol Ballroom here in Victoria this coming Saturday night. Alas, it's sold out. I mean, not alas if you've got tickets, but for last-minute Larrys like myself, you might be feeling a bit of regret. Well, anyway, let's switch gears and talk sports with Scott Regier. Scott, good morning.
1: Good morning, Greer.
0: The Canucks, well, they lost last night, but still some positives to be drawn from their start to the season, hey?
1: I think so, yeah. They fell to 3-2 to Vegas last night, but Vancouver was in it till the end against a Golden Knights outfit that, remember, made the Stanley Cup final last time round. After splitting a pair of games then against high-powered Edmonton and beating Calgary, Vancouver sits at .500 so far. Free agent signing Paul Cotter has been a key. He scored on a deflection last night, which gives him 4 goals in as many games. Cotter sounds mostly pleased with how the Canucks have played thus far.
2: Well, for a team that's everybody in the world has said this is going to be last in the league, I'm pretty happy with how we've been doing. We have a very egoless group, and when you have a room that's that close and willing to get better together, it can take you so far. So I'm going to continue to try and be better, and I think a road trip will help us. Obviously, you're, you know, with your team 24/7 on the road, and I think it should be good for us.
1: The Canucks begin a 6-game road trip Thursday with a game against Carolina, who are, yes, the defending Stanley Cup champs.
0: Oh, yeah.
1: That has not been an easy start to the season from a scheduling standpoint, but I guess you got to play them all at some point or other.
0: Yeah.
1: So also get the hard stuff over quickly.
0: Exactly.
1: Should mention the Royals as well, Gregor. Mm-hmm. They lost for the first time this season, in this case to Brandon, 6-2.
0: Over to soccer now, Scott. Canada's World Cup coach is back in the news on a couple of fronts.
1: He is. First off, for the interview Jesse Marsh did with The Guardian over the weekend. In it, he shared his thoughts on Manchester City, a club at the heart of arguably the biggest scandal the sport has ever seen.
0: Yep.
1: Marsh, who coached against City when he was with Leeds United, says everyone knew they were lying about their finances and that their punishment should include being relegated out of the English Premier League. Marsh also spoke to The Guardian about the U.S., calling the country he grew up in a place that, quote-unquote, everyone around the world hates. That specific quote came in response to a reporter asking Marsh about the Fuller and Balogun incident at this summer's World Cup.
0: Mm.
1: Donald Trump successfully asked FIFA to rescind a red card the U.S. striker received, which allowed Balogun to play in a knockout match against Belgium. Marsh's interview comes ahead of Canada's match tomorrow against the U.S. in Minnesota, a match that will be a friendly in name only, it appears. The American media has been very critical of Marsh, many suggesting he is bitter after being passed over for the U.S. coaching gig. But not everyone sees things that way, including Tim Howard, a former U.S. national team goalie.
3: I'm sort of curious what people's gripes are. He's employed by a country that he respects, that he's grown to love, that love him. And you know what he does? He rides hard as hell for Canada, and he should. Well, people don't like it. So what? Like, it's fine. This is what his job is, to not be liked. His job is to get Canadian soccer to a place they've never been before. Nothing wrong with it. There isn't. There's nothing wrong with it.
1: That is Tim Howard speaking on the podcast Unfiltered Soccer with Landon Donovan. Jesse Marsh and Canada Gregor will head into the match tomorrow against the Americans on a winning run, having beaten Chile and Peru over the past week.
0: Okay, but let's finish with football, Scott. North American or American, where a Canadian continues to impress south of the border.
1: Yeah, that's Chuba Hubbard. The Carolina Panthers star ran for 122 yards and 2 TDs in a win last night over Detroit. Hubbard's from Sherwood Park, Alberta. He's always had the ability. As a teenager, Gregor, he was the 4th fastest youth sprinter in the world. In college, he was a Heisman Trophy candidate at Oklahoma State. But in the NFL, it's been a struggle to get playing time, which is not the case right now. He's a top 10 running back in the league, and the person he credits most with that is his mother.
4: I mean, my mom's everything to me. Anybody that knows me, everyone knows that my mom's my rock. Honestly, I can't thank my mom enough for everything she's done for me, from the late nights, early mornings, to, you know, putting food on the table, to spend her last check just to make sure I can go to track practice, football practice. There's countless things that she's done just to get me to this point. So my mom knows I love her so much. I can't repay her enough, and I'm just going to keep working hard for my family, including her.
1: Pretty cool. Well done, Candace Hubbard.
0: Nice to hear. Thanks, Scott.
1: You bet.
0: Scott Regier with the sports. This is On the Island, and Liz MacArthur has the 7:30 news.
5: This is CBC News from Victoria. It's 7:30. Right now it's 8 degrees and misty at the Victoria Airport. Good morning, I'm Liz MacArthur. BC NDP leader David Eby is proposing a tax increase for the highest paid earners in BC. At a campaign stop in Vancouver Island yesterday, he said if his party forms government again, it would look to impose a 2% increase on any earnings above $190,000 a year. It would also create a new tax bracket for anyone taking in $1 million a year or more. The Conservatives have criticized the plan, saying it would drive doctors and specialists out of the province. But Eby says that's not what he heard from healthcare workers.
6: There's 700 healthcare workers that have come from the U.S. They're leaving lower tax jurisdictions to come here because they have a healthcare system here where they don't have to ask someone what their insurance plan is before they treat them. They don't have politicians that are anti-vax, anti-science, telling them what care they can provide to people. That's really meaningful for them. And those are actually the things that the Conservatives are putting directly at risk.
5: Green leader Emily Lowen has responded to Eby's tax idea with a statement criticizing its effectiveness. She says his plan doesn't touch income from stocks and real estate, and her party will announce more about its own plan today. Candidates have been finalized for the 2026 BC election, and the BC Conservatives have a full slate across all 93 ridings, while the NDP is running candidates in all but one. And political watchers expect the smaller parties will likely play a bigger role this time around. Ruby Cornish explains.
7: Nominations are closed and candidates for BC's 44th election are locked in. Province-wide, 355 political hopefuls are vying for a spot in the legislature. The only party that has managed to secure candidates in all 93 ridings, the BC Conservatives. President Mauro Francis.
8: We are the only party that has given British Columbians a voice in every corner of this province.
7: The NDP is close behind with 92. Leader David Eby citing paperwork problems for their Peace River North nominee.
9: We certainly would never run people with hateful views, conspiracy theorists, anti-vaxxers, mega apologists in order to fill out our slate like the Conservatives are doing.
7: The Greens are running candidates in about a third of the ridings. Hamish Telford, political scientist with the University of the Fraser Valley, says the party is spreading itself too thin.
10: The Greens are running too many candidates. If I was advising the Greens, I would advise them to run where they get 15-20% of the vote.
7: Voting day is now less than 3 weeks away. Ruby Cornish, CBC News, Vancouver.
5: The outgoing mayor of Parksville has put forward one last motion for today's council meeting. It's getting some strong reaction from elsewhere on mid-Vancouver Island. He wants a feasibility study to amalgamate local water systems. This would include Parksville, Qualicum Beach, and electoral areas E, F, G, and H. The motion comes as the growing city is examining how to expand its water resources. Leanne Salter is the director for electoral area F in the regional district of Nanaimo. That includes Coombs, Hilliers, and Errington.
11: I'm not interested in them looking into it because I don't care what they come up with. We manage our own water out here. The last thing we need is for Parksville to take the water and then watch them continue to do a build out and us end up with nothing.
5: The motion goes to council later today. If it passes, it would go to the regional district next. Hundreds of people rallied on the steps of the BC legislature yesterday. The demonstration was organized by seniors demanding better protection for what they call the last of the old trees. Claire Palmer has more.
12: Say forever. That's not loud enough. It's going a little longer.
13: That's the sound of almost 400 people asking for change in how the province handles forestry, conservation, and old growth logging. Jackie Larkin is with Elders for Ancient Trees, the group that organized the rally.
14: We're extremely distressed about the state of old growth in this province and the fact that it keeps getting logged despite the promises from the government to stop logging and to defer and to protect the ancient trees.
13: Similar protests have been held across the province, including one in Parksville on Friday. Jennifer Duggan was one of about a dozen people there. She says the solution is simple.
15: Follow the old growth strategic review and implement a proper forestry practice.
13: The province's old growth policy framework centers on the 2020 strategic review. It outlined 14 recommendations to reform forest stewardship, defer logging in at-risk areas, and partner with First Nations. Claire Palmer, CBC News, Nanaimo.
5: And the Nanaimo Aquatic Center is set to reopen today after a 2.5-month closure. The facility is one of the city's busiest, with nearly 1,500 people coming through its doors each day. The pool was closed for critical infrastructure upgrades, but got a facelift at the same time with a new mural, water feature, and some fresh paint. The project cost $13.7 million with funding from the federal government. It's 7:35, and that's the CBC News from Victoria.
0: Thank you, Liz. Liz MacArthur at the news desk this Monday morning, October 5th. And I thought the morning commute this morning, Liz, felt very fall-like for early October, hey?
5: Yeah, the air had a bit more of a bite to it today than it has recently. So we're officially in the fall, I guess. Mm-hmm. And it looks that way. It looks pretty foggy across the region this morning. For Greater Victoria and the Southern Gulf Islands, it will turn into a mainly sunny and windy day. On the Sunshine Coast and East and Inland Vancouver Island, a chance of drizzle or showers this morning, then a mix of sun and cloud. On West Vancouver Island, periods of rain over northern sections this morning, a chance of drizzle this afternoon. On the North Island, fog and drizzle this morning, then a mainly cloudy day. The high to 16 in Victoria, 17 on East Vancouver Island, and 13 on the North Island.
0: And Sterling, how's it looking out there right now?
16: Well, cloudy skies across Vancouver Island, the Gulf Islands, and Sunshine Coast, 7 degrees Celsius in Nanaimo. 8 with fog at the Victoria International Airport, 8 as well in North Cowichan, and 9 in Qualicum Beach. 10 in the Victoria and Esquimalt harbors. We're also at 10 with fog patches in Campbell River, 11 in cloudy in Port Hardy, and 12 right now with fog in Comox, 12 as well in Port Alberni, 13 with a light drizzle in Tofino, and 13 in Powell River.
0: And on the BC ferries, the 8 o'clock from Swartz Bay to Tsawwassen is a little less than half full. The 7:45 from Duke Point Nanaimo has a quarter of the deck space free, and the 8:40 from Departure Bay Nanaimo has a third of the deck space available. It's 24 minutes to 8 o'clock now. This is On the Island. We're starting a new regular column for On the Island this morning that focuses on the development of housing and urban spaces. Kaylee Wiseman is an urban planner and the principal at Wiser Projects, a consulting firm that works with many nonprofits. She's also been a professor in the Master of Community Planning program at Vancouver Island University. For her first column, Kaylee met me in front of a relatively new housing community, and we talked about what voters who want to see more housing built should consider before casting their ballots.
17: We are currently sitting at the new Kool-Aid building on Burnside and Finlayson that has the community healthcare center and bottom floor commercial, and not quite sure exactly how many units, but it's targeted for low-income and Indigenous residents.
0: And yeah. Fair to say this is one of several new buildings that has been built in the city in the last municipal term, 4 years?
17: Correct. A lot of the buildings that have come out of the ground or recently opened were funded under the BC Housing Community Housing Fund, the one that was canceled earlier this year or late last year, as well as the Indigenous Housing Fund. Those are the big programs provincially funding deeply affordable projects across the province over the last 8 years.
0: So when it comes to building new projects like this or anything else that you think the city or other cities need, what are some things you're watching for in the municipal election?
17: I think a big thing we're seeing is helping folks understand the difference between provincial and local government or municipal jurisdictions. I think there's been so much overlap and there's been a lot of challenges really since post-COVID in particular, where a lot of us citizens or residents are feeling on the ground things that are often provincial jurisdiction. The province kind of sets the frame and the municipalities kind of put the puzzle pieces together in the middle. And each city is very different. So it could be a 100-piece puzzle, very straightforward, streamlined. It could be a 1,000-piece puzzle where the city interprets the provincial legislation in a really complex way. And so from a housing perspective, the province traditionally has set the regulations or the rules of the game, if you will. So they define terms, the frequency of big policy changes, and the municipalities implement that on the ground. We've also heard a lot of folks asking questions about provincial overreach, because in the last 4 years, maybe even a little bit more than that, the province has inserted itself a lot more into holding municipalities accountable. A really well-known example of that is setting housing targets, requiring official community plans to be done on a fairly regular basis, and in our opinion, is really trying to create a more equitable and consistent planning framework across the province. And so, really interestingly for us here in Greater Victoria is we have 13 municipalities. And I'm sure everybody's experienced the difference of working in one from the other, whether you're a business owner or a resident or a tenant. And you can imagine building projects across those municipalities is quite challenging because there's a lot of inconsistencies or differences. And what might fly in one municipality will be really challenging in another, or not permitted. And so we all have to know 13 mayors and councillors, 13 OCPs, 13 fee services, all of that to really implement consistently housing across the region.
0: From your point of view,

0: trying to develop big housing or other projects, would it be preferable then to have just one or two or maybe three municipalities in the whole capital region?
1: I think for lots of reasons, it would make sense to have more consistent policies. We know that we're different municipalities. We know that we have different priorities and needs and desires as residents. But at the same time, as you said, we're sitting here. A lot of people aren't even sure where the political boundaries are. So I think we can all agree to top priorities in terms of climate change and resilience, in terms of housing across the continuum, and having more consistent policies would help us all deliver all of those priorities much more cost efficiently and much more timely. Because I'm not sure about this project, but on average for us as an organization and our nonprofit societies, it takes us 5 to 8 years to start construction on a project that is publicly funded. And I would say on average, it's 2 to 3 years to get through a municipal process. And then it's 2 or 3 years for design, development, funding and financing, all of that development stuff. And then probably buildings like this that are 4 to 6 stories, they're about 2 years of construction. So from when we start an idea based on a community need to folks moving in, sometimes it's up to 10 years.
0: So what has the potential to make the biggest difference in that? Do you think municipal elections, the people who end up becoming councillors and mayors, could make a significant difference in that? Or does it fall more to the province?
1: So municipally, there's been a lot of studies done. I think we can stop doing the studies on the lanes that municipalities can contribute to really effectively and efficiently. And that is absolutely process improvements. Timelines, getting some commitments about timelines and responsiveness from staff on applications, continuity and fee structures, because we all need to know how much cities are going to charge us, whether it's market or non-market. Also, some of our cities are quite land rich in our region, whether it's through different proposals to the municipality or various donations to municipalities. There's a lot of publicly held land in our region, and land is absolutely one thing municipalities can vend in or contribute to projects. And then expediting the processes is if it's non-market. And so the District of Saanich, for example, has a non-market housing policy that essentially says if we meet the official community plan targets for our project and it's owned and operated by a non-profit society or entity, we kind of go to the top of the pile. They've also put in a small non-market housing fund, an affordable housing fund. City of Victoria also has one. They're different programs, but essentially we can apply for that for early money to help jumpstart our projects, get design work and land studies done, which is also very helpful. And those monies in the cities come from their revenues from other streams. So for example, if developers are contributing money for a market project, those will help fund our non-market projects. Provincially, we'll be looking for folks who really understand the status of BC Housing, which is our main provincial entity that owns and operates and funds non-market housing. They're the biggest landlord in BC. And we'll be looking to changes or efficiencies or ways to improve some of the challenges we've been experiencing with the BC Housing in terms of lack of funding, challenges working with them in terms of timelines and responsiveness, and our ability to deliver projects far more efficiently for our communities.
0: Efficiently seems to be the big theme here, right? You want things to be more streamlined, more predictable, essentially faster, and is that because the end goal is we still just need a lot more housing?
1: We absolutely still have a huge housing deficit, despite all of the rental signs and the changes in the rental market that folks are seeing. In the non-market world, we are still in an acute housing need across the region, particularly seniors and elders, Indigenous elders, and then youth in particular, as well as our Indigenous street community unhoused members, because those projects require quite a bit of wraparound services and additional ongoing operating funding.
0: I know you didn't work on this building that we're looking at here, but I'm curious what stands out to you as somebody who has to plan these things. We've got 6 stories, you've got some vacant commercial sites right in front of us, but you've got the Dr. Joe Haggart Community Health Center. What stands out for you as somebody who tries to develop blocks like this?
1: Well, sitting here now that's operational is so lovely, because we're sitting here hearing children laugh and play and scream in the childcare facility, which is amazing to have integrated services for residents. It's an interesting building because for the last 2 years, we've all predominantly gone for the 6-story model that everyone sees. And that's really been driven by different building code changes in our region, knowing that we're in a very high risk seismic region. So this is a cost efficient way to build. You also see the different window variations, and some of that is to help with cooling, because these days it's not heating our buildings, it's keeping them cool in our changing climates is really, really important. And interestingly, the last few years as well, cities have been pushing us to put ground floor commercial space. The challenge we have with that, and as our non-market projects, is our public funders don't pay for that. So our societies have to maintain the costs and find tenants and essentially be commercial landlords. And there's always some considerations when we've got residents who are of a certain population or demographic that might have sensitivities or need certain privacy for access, when we have to consider who's going to be on the bottom floor. So projects like this, I'm not sure how often we'll see them anymore going forward, knowing there's a big glut of commercial product on the market right now. But because this probably took 5, 6, 7 years to develop, the idea of commercial in need was probably there in the beginning, and now we're seeing it, and most of these spaces are currently empty.
0: Okay, so, you know, people are going to be trying to decide who to vote for municipally and provincially. If these issues are resonating with them, how do they know who to vote for? What should they ask, or where should they go to try and find out more useful information?
1: It's a great question, because there's so much noise in this housing and development world and so many strong opinions these days. A lot of municipalities, I know Victoria and I believe Sen has dashboards on their website that can show existing or sitting councillors and mayors their voting record, which is really, really helpful. Of course, there's agendas and notes and minutes. If you just Google these things, they're fairly easy to find. For folks coming in, I think it's really important to look at their backgrounds and their experience, their personal and professional experience in terms of governance and decision making around things like this. And there's also some great local websites and volunteers and community members gathering information that don't have any political affiliation or background. Homes for Living is a really good one. They have a strong social media presence. And Livable Cities, I believe it's a CRD-wide initiative. They've got a survey that they send out to all incumbent and folks running in the elections. And then they do an analysis of that. And then we have just provincial and federal information. BC Housing and CMHC have tons of information available for those interested. You can get it summarized with AI now if you like. Increasingly as well, our nonprofit housing societies, so groups like this, Kool-Aid, Greater Victoria Housing Society.
0: Now, sometimes people hear these groups and they say, you know what, this is just the developers trying to organize in their own interests. So how do you respond to that?
1: I encourage everybody to look at a diversity of voices. Just like when we're starting a housing project, we meet the neighbors, we talk to business owners, we get that diversity of voices as well. I point people always towards public, nonprofit, and private sector information, because I'm sure the answer lies somewhere obviously in the middle of all of those. A lot of people have criticized some municipalities, for example, being members of the Urban Development Institute, which is a Lower Mainland and CRD-based, not just developer, but I would say a construction, development, builder entity that actually does a lot of research that is often paid for. They're a nonprofit entity through different grants, different donations, and membership fees as well. They did a really deep dive review on the new BC building code that actually was then available for all the municipalities to also lean on. All of that information is publicly available and transparently delivered. Me, I'm personally an urban planner by training. I run a development consulting firm, but I'm not a developer. I don't invest in my projects. And so we really act as a third party to give people professional advice, just like an architect or engineer. And my advice is an amalgamation of all of my own lived experience personally and professionally. And I do the best I can to help inform people. And I would encourage people to think about it that way. Somebody built your home at some point. And somebody is building these homes that we're sitting in front of right now for these people very much in need of homes as well. And so everyone has an opinion and I think some thoughtful knowledge to contribute.
0: That was urban planner and consultant Kaylee Wiseman, who will be contributing a new regular column that focuses on the development of urban spaces. It's 12 minutes before 8 o'clock. This is On the Island on CBC Radio 1. Albertans will be headed to the polls for a referendum in 2 weeks. They're considering whether Alberta should begin the process to hold a binding referendum to separate from Canada. And they're considering 9 other questions that deserve serious scrutiny as well. With that in mind, we've called Melanie Thomas, a professor of political science at the University of Calgary. Professor Thomas, good morning.
2: Good morning.
0: Let's start with the immigration questions. Can you briefly walk us through what's on the ballot there?
2: Yeah, so briefly, of the first 5 questions that are basketed together broadly on immigration, the first question asks about endorsing the government of Alberta taking increased control over immigration to reduce immigration levels. Questions 2, 3, and 4 address immigrant access to core provincial programs like healthcare and education, asking that, like, to create a new category that doesn't exist about a quote unquote Alberta approved immigrant, asking for a delay of a period of 12 months for any immigrant to access any core provincial program, and then also asking for a fee associated with anybody who is an immigrant accessing those programs. And then question 5 asks for support to require proof of citizenship like your passport or a birth certificate or citizenship card when voting in a provincial election.
3: Okay, and let's listen briefly now to a clip that's from an ad by the government of Alberta on this.
4: Our votes have the chance to make immigration levels more sustainable, protect our health and education systems,
5: and strengthen our provincial autonomy.

0: We know the last 10 years have been frustrating, but the tide is turning. So let's keep the momentum going.
1: On October 19th, stand up for change.
0: Stand up for a strong and sober Alberta.
1: Within a united Canada.
2: So what do you make of this? I mean, why is immigration, which of course has long been, at least outside of Quebec, a federal issue, why is it such a big focus for the Alberta government right now?
3: So I think that there are three reasons why. First, in order to understand the kind of constitutional context to this, because we talk about there's the immigration questions and then the constitution questions, but you can't really understand the immigration questions without understanding the constitution as well. Immigration is something called shared jurisdiction, which means that both the federal government and provincial governments have a role to play. But in the case of a conflict in an immigration law between the federal government and the federal government in the Constitution has something called paramountcy, which means that the federal law would be the one that you would follow in the case of a conflict. And so when I'm looking at how the provincial government is framing these questions, I see three motives. First is to try to blame the federal government for everything that's happening now. You heard some of that in the ad. I've got government-funded mailers that went out to Albertans about like why they want these particular questions, and they say it's federal. They open it up with federal policies are the problem, and they go further to say federal policies are the problem, and that's why healthcare and education aren't sustainable, and cost of living is too high, and so they're really trying to frame for Albertans that the reason why certain core programs aren't working the way that people want them to, or that like it's hard to pay bills now, is because of the federal government and because of immigrants. It came through very clearly. So there's that attributing responsibility. Note who's not on that list, the provincial government, who's actually responsible for these policy things. The second issue came through much more clearly in the audio clip, which is the things have been bad for the last 10 years. And that to me is a whistle for blame Justin Trudeau. And things are getting better. This is cueing everybody, like Mark Carney is much more popular. But it's like, you can still blame Trudeau for this, the past 10 years bit. And then there's the part that, the third part, and I think that that's what is getting most pushback inside Alberta from lots of the organizations that are organizing on these particular nine questions. The overwhelming majority of the public organizing is against the nine. And it's because of how we think about immigration. And so it's in this context that we know from Canadian political science research and public opinion study that when you ask somebody to conjure up the image of an immigrant in their head, at this point in time, it's pretty clear that they're usually not thinking of somebody who's white. They're thinking about somebody who is not white, might not speak English, might not speak French. So my father is an immigrant, but I am blonde-haired and blue-eyed. Nobody has ever asked me, no, really, where are you from? Nobody's ever gone to me and said, you don't belong in these particular kind of spaces. And so there is a worry, and I think it is a tangible and documented one, that this is really about like racism and xenophobia and part of a larger anti-equity, anti-diversity push that we've seen from inside this particular political party. But also it's like cueing onto these other ideas of we would just not have these problems if it was just us and not them. Hmm. This is documented in research, and people are, I think, rightly concerned about that element of it.
2: And I don't want to take any concerns away from that, which is, as you say, backed up by research. And there's certainly, you know, we see outright expressions of that sort of anti-immigrant, anti-white sentiment among some. But I wonder if, nonetheless, the Alberta government still has some genuine concerns about just the levels of population growth due to immigration or temporary foreign workers or what have you. And they wouldn't be the first province to express it. Our own housing minister a few years ago wrote to the federal immigration and housing minister saying, please tie the immigration levels to the funding, directly to the funding for affordable housing in this province, just saying we, the province, don't have any control over it. So is there some, you know, is there somewhere in there a bit of legitimacy in wanting the province of Alberta to have some more say in the specific numbers that come in every year?
3: I mean, so the province of Alberta does have a say in that because this is shared jurisdiction for sure. And I would point out that, like, I'm not sure that Alberta's got the same argument that, say, British Columbia does, because if you look at one of the areas where there had been a significant reduction in federal numbers of allowable entries, it would be the International Student Program. And this very much affected Ontario the most, and then British Columbia. And you can, this is where tying things to affordable housing and like institutional capacity would have like meant something tangible. In contrast, in Alberta, no post-secondary institution came close to filling their international student quota. And so I think to understand this, say, how much of this is really about like the core problem being with, say, immigration, and how much of this is a provincial government who is ultimately responsible for the robustness of the funding to core programs like healthcare, education, other social services. How much of this is a dodge for accountability there? Because one does not need to study healthcare or education in Alberta much to realize that, like, the issue is not just we've got a bunch of immigrants. Like, there are other factors that are at work there as well. The other thing I would point out is that it's really hard to avoid remembering this Alberta is calling campaign in other parts of Canada being kind of like, it's amazing here. Yes. Our housing is cheaper here.
2: I remember that. Yeah.
3: You should totally move to Alberta. And so it does seem a little bit, there's a question mark that I think merits an answer there about the, if there were too few people coming 18 months ago, then all of a sudden, why is it that we have too many of, especially international migrants? And this is where those ideas about race start to like feed back into like, but why these questions though?
2: We're short for time, Professor Thomas, and I don't want to make you late, but just quickly, what happens if Albertans vote in favor of these or any other changes on this ballot?
3: Well, it's not clear because almost all of them trigger some kind of constitutional process. So in order to change the getting more provincial control over immigration, that might require a constitutional amendment that we would need unanimity for. I think that when we look practically at some of the questions, especially about education funding, the most likely outcome would be that the provincial government may not fund students who are not citizens or have permanent status, which would further tax the education system. It wouldn't help. It would further tax it. I actually think the thing that we're going to see the most is whatever passes, and I'm not quite sure what that will be. It would be used as a renewed framing for a like what seems to be the perennial conflict between a particular kind of provincial government in Alberta vis-a-vis a particular kind of federal government in Ottawa.
2: Professor Thomas, good to have you with us this morning. Thank you very much.
3: Thanks for having me.
2: Melanie Thomas is a professor of political science at the University of Calgary. You can read more on this at cbcnews.ca. And in this province, of course, there is a provincial election campaign underway. In our next half hour, I'll be speaking with BC's NDP leader, David Eby. He'll stop by our studio. He's here campaigning on the island yesterday and parts of today. And you can tune in for that right after World Report at 8. So in 12 minutes, my interview with NDP leader David Eby. In the meantime, let's go back to the newsroom. Liz MacArthur has the local CBC News headlines.
4: Candidates for the 2026 provincial election have now been finalized with 355 people running across BC. The Conservatives are the only party running a full slate with candidates in all 93 ridings. And Parksville's outgoing mayor is bringing one last motion to council today. The idea of a regional water system on mid-Vancouver Island. Not everyone is supportive, with a nearby area director rejecting the proposal.
2: In the weather for Greater Victoria and the Southern Gulf Islands, foggy this morning, then mostly sunny and windy for the remainder of the day. On the East Coast, Sunshine Coast and inland Vancouver Island, fog patches with a chance of drizzle or showers in the morning. A mix of sun and clouds expected in the afternoon. On the West Coast, a foggy morning in store with periods of rain over northern sections. A chance of drizzle this afternoon. And for the North Island, fog and drizzle this morning with a mostly cloudy day in store after that. We'll have highs across the region between 13 and 17 degrees. It's a minute to 8, and World Report is coming up next.

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1: Hi, I'm Jill Deacon, sitting in for Tom Power. As an up-and-coming musician, Colin James jumped at the opportunity to open for his musical hero, Stevie Ray Vaughan. Trouble was, Colin didn't have a band at the time. He'll tell you about that important moment in his life and how growing up in Regina's Quaker community shaped him.
0: 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The CBC News is next, coming up in half an hour.

0: It's The Current with Matt Galloway.
1: The historian Jill Lepore says we are approaching the end of the liberal nation state as technology is changing how we're governed and how citizens engage with politics. We'll speak with Jill Lepore about how we can still change course coming up on The Current.
2: This is World Report. Good morning, I'm Marcia Young. Quebec voters are headed to the polls today to elect their next provincial government. And for the first time in decades, five political parties are in a position to have members elected to the legislature. But as Alexander Silberman reports, the crowded field could mean a majority government is elected with less than a third of the vote. It could be a historic outcome in the province.
3: On a Laval street, at the heart of a battleground riding, Parti Québécois leader Paul Saint-Pierre Plamondon rallied supporters and voters, urging them to elect a majority government, with the separatist party positioned as the frontrunner.
4: We all want change. We are that change. Give us a chance.
3: Quebecers are now casting their ballots after party leaders made their last push of the campaign over the weekend. Christine Fréchette, leader of the Coalition Avenir Québec, ended her campaign in her own riding of Trois-Rivières. The CAQ, in power over the past 8 years, now fighting for survival. Fréchette tried to frame herself as an option for Quebecers who are neither sovereignist or federalist and want economic stability.
5: I think I haven't spoken enough about the consequences of planning a referendum.
3: Liberal leader Charles Milliol focused his campaign on federalism amid the U.S. trade war.
6: We can have a strong Quebec within a strong Canada, especially given the financial and economic circumstances we're in right now.
3: Two smaller parties are also expected to battle for seats. The Conservatives in Quebec City and left-leaning Quebec Solidaire in urban areas, both hoping to hold the balance of power in a minority government. With a crowded race, a majority could get elected with less than a third of the vote, a result that would be unprecedented in Quebec. Alexander Silberman, CBC News, Montreal.
2: Pregnancy, labor, and postpartum can involve dangerous and life-threatening complications. And a new study confirms that Black Canadians are at a heightened risk. The research from the Canadian Medical Association Journal points to significant inequities in the healthcare system. And as Tashana Reed tells us, Black Canadians are demanding action.
7: We have felt this call to take care of our own because no one else is going to do it.
8: So Cheyenne Scarlett co-founded the Black Birth Project to advocate for better reproductive health outcomes for Black Canadians. She says new research is validating their experiences.
7: It's huge to finally have this, you know, so-called proof and evidence that we've been told that we need to have in order to really prioritize Black communities and reproductive health.
8: Canadian researchers analyzed national hospital data from 1.5 million births between 2012 and 2023 during pregnancy up to 6 weeks postpartum and linked it to census data. They found that Black people were 66% more likely to experience severe life-threatening conditions such as preeclampsia, hemorrhage, or sepsis compared to white people. McMaster University Associate Professor Julia Maraca is a co-author of the study.
9: Being Black is not the cause of these differences. The issue is that Black patients are experiencing these less equitable outcomes.
8: Even after accounting for factors such as income levels, immigration status, and underlying health conditions, researchers say rates were consistently higher for Black people. Next, Maraca says, is understanding why that is happening.
9: Examining whether there are inequities in access, in escalation of care, in differences in treatment.
8: Advocates say there needs to be accountability in our healthcare system and interventions co-developed with Black communities. Tashana Reed, CBC News, Toronto.
2: Three scientists are sharing this year's Nobel Prize in Medicine. Carl Dicerroth is based in California. Peter Hegman and Yegor Nagel are both based in Germany. The three were nominated for their work studying brain activity. They created a tool using light that allowed them to further understand how the brain works. Member of the Nobel Committee, Abdel El Minara, explained how the work is in the announcement in Stockholm.
10: The impact of optogenetics extends far beyond understanding the healthy brain. It has also helped reveal how specific brain circuits are disrupted, with implications for conditions such as blindness, depression, addiction, and dementia.
2: The Nobel Prizes for Physics, Chemistry, Literature, and Peace will be announced this week. Some student organizations at Cornell University say they want more accountability from the school's administration. 20 groups have come together against the university's handling of a recent gang rape allegation. State lawmakers have said the school and the legal system failed the alleged victim in the case. Mitch McCann has more from New York.
11: The protest is called Justice for Survivors and is planned to take place at Cornell University today. Organizers are calling for the alleged perpetrators to be expelled or have their degrees revoked. They're also demanding changes to school policies around sexual assault punishments. The saga has ignited a storm of support for the woman known as Jane Doe, with supporters arguing she has been let down by the system. Jane Doe's lawyer, Thomas Giffra, told CNN on Sunday the young woman is receiving threats online and demands that she drop the lawsuit.
12: There are people out there trying to track her down. They've tracked down the wrong women, at least three of the wrong women that I've heard about. They said, we're going to shut you up. You're going to be still get hurt by us. You're going to pull this lawsuit out, or we're going to do something to hurt you even more.
11: That followed a video message from Cornell University President Michael Kotlikoff, who called the allegations deeply disturbing and promised the university would investigate.
13: Cornell has extraordinary resources and expertise. We will bring them to bear, building respect for each other as human beings, understanding the factors that lead to this behavior and the interventions that mitigate it.
11: New York Governor Kathy Hochul has tapped Attorney General Letitia James as a special prosecutor to lead the investigation, saying she was unhappy with the response from the local district attorney. Mitch McCann for CBC News, New York.
2: In France, up to 500 schools remain closed today. Student protests continue to spread across the country. They are angry over the conditions of their schools and the education system. The CBC's Anna Cunningham is following the latest for us from London.
14: Before daybreak in the southern city of Marseille, students barricade the entrance to their school. By daylight, in the southwestern French city of Bordeaux, there are clashes with police. The explosions from firecrackers set alight outside one school. These protests started mid-September in the suburbs of Paris, just weeks into the new school semester. Students angry at the lack of funding for state schools, as well as teacher absences, overloaded timetables, dilapidated classrooms, and buildings in disrepair. Some argue funds are unfairly distributed, with richer and whiter postcodes benefiting the most. Students say it's not uncommon to see broken windows, leaking water, and rat infestations. French government spokesperson Maud Bregon defended their position.
15: La priorité, c'est d'abord de rétablir l'ordre.
14: The top priority, she says, first and foremost, is to restore order. But in the northern city of Lyon, that is not visible. Burning debris makes a makeshift roadblock. Bus stops are smashed. And masked protesters seen throwing objects at police lines. The French education minister says 24 schools have been burned or ransacked and some 5,000 arrests made. Protesters accuse the French police of using disproportionate force. French Prime Minister Sébastien Lecornu will meet regional leaders Tuesday, urging them to fill teacher gaps and discuss overhauling the country's school buildings. Anna Cunningham, CBC News, London.
2: And finally, Australia has chosen its animal for the 2032 Olympics and Paralympics. That is a cockatoo. The cockatoo beat out the kangaroo, koala, and the bin chicken to become the emblem of the games. It shows the crest of a pink cockatoo and was designed to incorporate the Olympic flames and the outline of the host state of Queensland. Organizers say First Nations elements were also included in the emblem. Cockatoos are seen as messengers who hold strong cultural meaning to many communities. The 2032 Olympics will be Australia's third as host. It also hosted the 2000 Games in Sydney and 1956 Games in Melbourne. That is the latest national and international cockatoo news from World Report. I'm Marcia Young.
16: Thank you, Marcia. I'm Gregor Craigie in Victoria. This is On the Island. Coming up this hour, the U.S.-Canada trade dispute is changing how some island companies do business. We'll hear from another one of those companies in 10 minutes. But first, making the pitch for a snap election and your vote, we'll ask David Eby why he triggered another provincial election and what a re-elected NDP government would do that it couldn't already do. Next. It's 11 minutes after 8 o'clock, and Liz MacArthur is back with the local news headlines.
17: A former municipal politician on the South Island has thrown his hat in the ring for the provincial election. Former Juan de Fuca regional director Mike Hicks says he's running under the Conservative banner in the Juan de Fuca Malahat riding. And people living at an encampment in Abbotsford are packing up their belongings after the government set a deadline of tomorrow for the site to be cleared. Police say the site has had numerous fires and a deadly shooting this year.
16: In the weather for Greater Victoria and the Southern Gulf Islands, some morning fog, then mostly sunny and windy. On the East Coast, Sunshine Coast and inland Vancouver Island fog patches with a chance of drizzle or showers this morning, then a mix of sun and clouds. On the West Coast, foggy this morning with periods of rain over northern sections and a chance of drizzle in the afternoon. And on the North Island, finally, fog and drizzle this morning with a cloudy day in store after that. Highs across the region between 13 and 17 degrees. And Sterling, how does it look out there right now?
18: Well, cloudy skies across Vancouver Island, the Gulf Islands, and Sunshine Coast, and temperatures really 10 to 12 degrees for the most part. We have some fog at the Victoria International Airport, as well as at the Comox and Campbell River airports. 13 degrees Celsius with light drizzle in Tofino.
16: And on the BC ferries, the 9 o'clock from Swartz Bay to Tsawwassen still has 40% of the deck space free. The 8:40 from Departure Bay Nanaimo has 30% still available. This is On the Island on CBC Radio 1. It's 12 minutes after 8 o'clock. Call it election fever or election fatigue. Either way, British Columbians are going to the polls twice this fall. Long-planned municipal elections go ahead on the 17th, of course. And a week later, on the 24th, we go back to the polls for another provincial election. And joining me now to make the case for why it's needed and why his party deserves your vote is BC NDP leader David Eby, who's in our Victoria studio. Good morning.
19: Good morning, Gregor.
16: You say if your government is reelected, you'll create a new tax bracket for people who make more than $1 million. Why?
19: The challenge that we face in the province around issues like healthcare is we have a growing population, we have an aging population, people are sicker when they show up in the emergency room, and the treatments, while miraculous, are more expensive than ever. We're building out hospitals across the province, 13 new or expanded hospitals. We're in competition for healthcare workers around the world. And you'll hear from me today about our seniors' healthcare plan. It would be great if we could pay everybody with just good feelings. But we can't. These things cost money. And in these challenging times, ask people to have a little bit more. You know, I want you to earn $1 million a year. I want every British Columbian to earn $1 million a year. We're not all there. But for those who do, to pay a little bit more to support the services that people need right now.
16: The BC Conservatives charge that rising taxes for higher income earners could drive away badly needed doctors. Do they have a point? Does that concern you at all that, you know, you could actually make some doctors considering coming to BC or not go elsewhere?
19: I guess that would only come from someone who hadn't actually talked to a doctor. The doctors that I talked to, and as recently as yesterday, I was up in Courtney Comox talking to a couple family docs, and they're really happy with the direction we're going on family care, but they want a new program where they can work more closely with midwives, and they want midwives to be able to have a similar billing approach that they have. These are the kinds of issues that doctors bring forward. When I meet the doctors from the United States that are coming to British Columbia, when I met them in Nanaimo, and there's 700 healthcare workers that have come from the U.S., they're leaving lower tax jurisdictions to come here because they have a healthcare system here where they don't have to ask someone what their insurance plan is before they treat them. They don't have politicians that are anti-vax and anti-science telling them what care they can provide to people. That's really meaningful for them. And those are actually the things that the Conservatives are putting directly at risk.
16: Meanwhile, the BC Greens and leader Emily Lowen charge you should have gone further. She said what she's

0: Supporting the care that people need, and the care that seniors need, the care that people need across the province. We know there are big challenges in the healthcare system. This is an issue that keeps me up at night. Rural care, care for seniors, and making sure that we're able to find that balance is what this proposal is about.
1: But these proposals could be tabled in the legislature today if you hadn't called this snap election. Remind us why you felt it was important to go back to the polls 2 years ahead when you already had a majority.
0: Yeah, well, I mean, it certainly was apparent to me, Gregor, after the first week that people didn't share broadly my anxiety about the impact that Trump is having on affordability for people, whether it's at the pump, at the grocery store, and the impact on employment. I talk to people every day who are badly impacted by these things. We had a legislature that was unable to respond to that crisis. We spent just an unbelievable amount of time talking about whether we should believe residential school survivors, you know, whether or not the Human Rights Code should be repealed. What people want is a legislature and representatives that are focused on the challenges they face that are made significantly worse by Trump's actions. They want a party that's going to commit to putting $20 back in their pocket every time they fill up with a tank of gas. They want a party that's going to commit to ensuring that the basics at the grocery store are not the source of profiteering by the big five grocery chains, that they're able to provide basic food for their family. They want a party that's going to commit to public health care and a way to fund it and be honest about it. And so that's what we're putting forward to British Columbians.
1: But on the other hand, you could be doing that right now. I mean, the legislature would have been sitting this week if we hadn't gone to an election, wouldn't it? Or this month, anyway.
0: Well, Gregor, I know you follow the legislature, and I know your listeners do as well. When you have a one-vote majority, you cannot control the agenda of the legislature, which means that we were unable to put through all the pieces that we knew British Columbians needed to respond to this moment that we face. And to hang by a thread over the most extreme, bizarre collection of conservative candidates, anti-vaxxers, homophobes, Maple MAGA, just unbelievable sort of extremism on the other side, to know that the government could collapse at any time when British Columbians need us to stand up and support them. And when people need those representatives, it's never wrong to go to the people and say, here's your chance to have a representative and a strong government that can respond to this moment that you're facing.
1: Although, just to be clear, I mean, you talk about the BC Conservatives being anti-vax, homophobic, and so on. That's a pretty broad statement, isn't it? I mean, not everybody in BC Conservatives would be against vaccines or be what a lot of people would consider homophobic, would they?
0: Well, let me give you just one example. We spent hours debating whether or not we should repeal the Human Rights Code in British Columbia, More than 30 of the current conservative candidates stood up and voted to have that debate. And I don't think that human rights are up for debate. I don't even think repealing the Human Rights Code would even occur to the vast majority of British Columbians as a priority. They're like, I can't afford groceries. I can't afford gas. I'm worried about my job because of Trump. What are you doing about those things? And I say, I want to do more, but I can't under this current legislative configuration. And I really am asking British Columbians to send a strong team to make sure that we can do those things for you and your family.
1: We certainly hear from a lot of people that they don't want to hear more about the quote-unquote culture wars. They want government to focus on things that apply to their daily life. One of those is around finances. And your government has run up the record deficit in this province. If you're reelected and you have a four-year majority, how will you deal with the deficit in the next 4 years? Is your plan to bring it down? Or is this too important a time, in your view, to worry about that? What's your pledge on the deficit and spending?
0: Our commitment remains the same, to bring down the deficit over time. We're reducing wasteful spending in the health authorities. We're reducing the size of the public service. All of these opportunities that we have to reduce costs by using technology where we can. But that only gets you so far. The drivers of the budget, the drivers of the deficit, are healthcare and education. And the Conservative Party will tell you very clearly where they stand on that, that these are the two sections that will bear the brunt of their cuts. It's exactly what Tony Luck, Conservative candidate, told British Columbians was their plan. And the current Conservative leader has said that his priority is not to provide for people, but is to eliminate the deficit as quickly as possible with no new taxes, which means massive cuts to healthcare, which means devastating cuts to healthcare. And it's not the system, it's the care that people need. So it's people in British Columbia that are going to bear the brunt of that. And so and I know it's not everybody's favorite thing, but LNG Canada Phase 2 made final investment decision. We have more major projects at the major projects office than anywhere else in Canada. We're opening a mine at a rate of about one a month right now. All of these provide, and what does that have to do with South Vancouver Island? Massive royalties and revenues for the provincial government. LNG Canada Phase 2 alone, $28 billion to government coffers to pay for the services that people need. And so we're not going to balance the budget on the back of British Columbians, their services. We're going to maintain the lowest income taxes for middle-income earners in Canada, here in British Columbia. And we're going to grow our economy

0: while reducing wasteful spending. But we also have to have a frank conversation about those who have a little bit more contributing a little bit more, which is what yesterday's announcement was about.
1: I appreciate you mentioning LNG Canada. What about the other side of that? The Prime Minister was in Fort McMurray, Alberta, talking about the Pacific Link pipeline. Is, in your view, is that a done deal? And what will you do if you're reelected with a four-year majority government? How will you represent British Columbia's interest as the federal government and Alberta government push towards building another pipeline?
0: Great question. You know, I sat down with the Prime Minister and delivered for British Columbia a deal worth $20 billion of investment in priority projects here in the province that are going to strengthen us, help us expand our exports to other markets as we've been doing, a 16% increase in the last quarter. This $20 billion deal means our province will be stronger, able to stand on our own 2 feet. And it comes from standing up. And part of that deal was maintaining the North Coast tanker ban, protecting our North Coast from the proposed pipeline. We can't stop that pipeline coming through. And so understanding that, working with the federal government to deliver for British Columbians was the approach that we took. We protected the North Coast, delivered that infrastructure money, and we'll make sure we're delivering for British Columbians going forward.
1: Well, we're out of time, but thanks for taking the time. I know it's a busy campaign. Thanks for stopping by.
0: Yeah, you bet, Gregor. Thanks for having me.
1: David Eby is the leader of the BC NDP. If you missed it last week, we spoke with BC Green leader Emily Lowen, and you can find that interview at cbc.ca/ontheisland or on the CBC Listen app. And coming this Thursday, we'll be speaking with BC Conservative leader Lauren Dirksen. It's 21 minutes after 8 now. This is On the Island on CBC Radio 1. In the past weeks, we've been hearing from small island businesses about the impacts of Canada's trade dispute with the U.S. One local company that's having to adjust is Fawcett Mattress. The company was founded in 2014 and manufactures made-to-order, locally built organic latex mattresses. But how those mattresses and other bed products are made is changing as a result of the tariffs. And joining us to explain is Jim Pearson, the managing partner with Fawcett Mattress. Jim, thanks for joining us. Good morning.
2: Hey, my pleasure, Gregor. Thanks for having me.
1: This trade dispute is affecting many facets of your business. For one, you've had to phase out a very popular latex pillow. What? Why? What was behind that?
2: Yeah, I guess that's dating back to April of 2025, when the initial first round of the U.S. administration tariffs came into play. And there was a 25% tariff put on that pillow that, you know, it just didn't make any more, you know, economic sense to offer it. We just couldn't really make ends meet on that particular product.
1: And how much did that hurt? Because I understand that was a pretty popular product, wasn't it?
2: It was. It was our most popular latex pillow at that time. About 1,200 pillows a year we were selling. So, yeah, we didn't take that lightly, of course, but part of it was the volatility, you know, being not knowing if it was going to stay on or be taken off. And yeah, we had to make the decision.
1: Now, latex is a big part of your business. How much of that material did you get at one point from the U.S.?
2: Well, going back a few years, probably 95% of it back maybe 7-8 years ago. But over time, we've diversified into other markets, specifically into Europe, where now we source about 95% from the Netherlands. This pill that we're referring to was one of the sort of last products of that nature, at least in latex, from the U.S.
1: And so how does sourcing from the Netherlands versus the U.S. compare? I wonder how costs compare and other considerations that are important for your business.
2: Right. That's one of the reasons we switched, is we actually can purchase better from the Netherlands than we can from the U.S. It's a fantastic, wonderful product that they produce. We think it's superior to the U.S. product as well.
1: And it is cost comparable?
2: The cost is better for us. We purchase better from the Netherlands than we do from the U.S. So yeah, that's an advantage to the consumer, of course.
1: Okay, so do you feel on that sense then, Jim, you've mostly pivoted, made yourself sort of, if not entirely immune, better protected against sudden U.S. tariffs and changes and so on?
2: Yeah, better protected on that product for sure. And we're working with all of our supply chain. Number one, we'd like to source from Canada wherever possible. But for context, the latex is tapped from rubber trees in tropical areas. Mm-hmm. So it's just not possible to obtain it, you know, in Canada. Basically, there's no manufacturer of latex.
1: What about sales into the U.S.? To what extent were you selling into the U.S. and how have any tariffs or trade dispute changes affected that?
2: Yeah, we've looked at that over the years and seriously considered it. There's a great nonprofit locally, Export Navigator, with Jason Seed, who works there, who we consulted with. And, you know, we decided that it was, there was some challenges and issues. And certainly in the last year and a half, we've been, looking towards that market because of the volatility. So we don't sell into the U.S.
1: Okay. And do you ever hear from American customers, you know, people who've just Googled you or what have you, or heard from word of mouth requesting or wanting to buy?
2: Yeah, we do for sure. We're just not able to do that. And we're just not set up. It's fairly involved. And the Canadian market is a huge market. We're selling right now across Canada. We ship right out to Newfoundland and Nova Scotia and into Quebec, of course.
1: And I wonder, has that changed in recent years, Jim? Have you noticed the Canadian movement, the buy Canadian movement, the elbows up and all of that, the determination to buy more Canadian products? Has that given your sales a boost?
2: At times, I think there can be a short-term boost when it's the heightened awareness and the threats to our sovereignty. For sure, I know as a business partner, we are trying to buy and use Canadian content companies as much as possible. And I'm sure, consumers are doing the same.
1: And you pride yourself on making mattresses here on the island. Does that buying local pitch help with customers? Is it part of the appeal that you hear from customers?
2: Sure. Yeah, I think it does. For the local customers, definitely it's an extra sort of bonus. But, that said, we have thousands of customers now in Ontario, and most of our sales are actually completed online and shipped across Canada.
1: And so to finish where we start with Canada-U.S. relations, I know neither of us can predict the future, but if Canada's trade relations with the U.S. Normalize or stabilize at some point, would it be in your interest as a company to consider resourcing products or even establishing sales to American customers?
2: Yeah, I think it's something we would consider. I don't think we'd likely consider it with the current administration. But it's definitely something we'll keep on our radar, but we're focused on Canada for now.
1: And for the meantime, or in the meantime, business is good?
2: Business is good. Yeah, we can't complain. I can definitely complain about the cost of fuel and shipping costs have increased, everything. But we're doing all right.
1: Well, on that point, I mean, we hear and you just have to drive by or ride by a gas station and see the price of diesel in particular. I mean, is that the kind of thing that you notice when you're shipping your mattress products?
2: Yeah, absolutely. I mean, the cost of fuel affects all the freight in and, of course, shipping out. So it affects everybody, as you know, from grocery stores to, mattress manufacturers and almost everything we buy.
1: Right. It's not just the price at the pump. And I say just carefully, but it affects so many more things, doesn't it?
2: Yeah, that's right. Yeah, everything. Most products are shipped. And, of course, they're using diesel fuel to for the cargo ships and for freight trucks.
1: Well, Jim, nice to talk to you. I really appreciate you taking the time. Thanks very much.
2: Thanks for having me, Gregor. Appreciate it.
1: Jim Pearson with Fawcett Mattress, a company here on Vancouver Island. He's a managing partner with Fawcett Mattress. This is On the Island on CBC Radio 1. Stay tuned. The 8:30 local CBC News with Liz MacArthur is next.

0: This is CBC News from Victoria. It's 8:30. Right now it's 10 degrees and foggy at the Victoria Airport. Good morning, I'm Liz MacArthur. NDP leader David Eby is defending a proposal to increase taxes for the highest paid earners in BC. On the campaign trail in Victoria yesterday, he said if his party forms government again, it would bring in a 2% increase on any earnings over $190,000 a year and create a new tax bracket for anyone taking in $1 million a year or more. The Conservatives have criticized the plan, saying it would drive doctors and specialists out of the province. But Eby says healthcare workers from the U.S. are still choosing to relocate to BC because it offers a better alternative to the American healthcare system.
1: This nation proposal is really about supporting the care that people need and the care that seniors need, the care that people need across the province. We know there are big challenges in the healthcare system. This is an issue that keeps me up at night.
0: Eby says his proposed tax measure could generate an additional $1 billion in revenue for BC that could be used for healthcare. With just under 3 weeks to go, nominations for the 44th BC election were finalized over the weekend. Across the province, 355 political hopefuls are vying for a spot in the legislature. The Conservatives are the only party that has managed to secure candidates in all 93 ridings. Political scientist Hamish Telford says small parties will have a big role to play.
2: The big parties seem to be more or less in a dead heat. And I think it's going to come down to how the smaller parties do in particular ridings. How many votes do the Greens take from the NDP? How many does 1BC take from the Conservatives? And what's going to be the role of Centre BC? I suspect it's really going to come down to the role of these smaller parties.
0: Voters head to the polls October 24th. A familiar face in South Vancouver Island municipal politics is making a return to the provincial election. Former Juan de Fuca Regional Director Mike Hicks is running for the Conservative Party in the Juan de Fuca Malahat riding. Hicks says rebuilding BC's resource economy will be one of his priorities. That includes forestry and recreational fishing. NDP MLA Dana Lajeunesse is the riding's incumbent. He's running again for the NDP, along with Green, David Evans, Shane Friesen for 1BC, and Jeff Brown for the Christian Heritage Party. The outgoing mayor of Parksville wants to explore the idea of a regional water system on mid-Vancouver Island. Today's council motion comes as the growing city is examining how to expand its water resources. Marie Seidler files this report.
3: This is huge. It's what you're going to call a water war.
4: Leanne Salter is the director for Electoral Area F in the regional district of Nanaimo. That includes Coombs, Hilliers, and Errington. She's reacting to a proposal from outgoing Parksville Mayor Doug O'Brien. He wants a feasibility study to amalgamate local water systems. This would include Parksville, Qualicum Beach, and electoral areas E, F, G, and H.
3: I don't think so.
4: Salter says her area manages its water supplies just fine. It's Parksville, she says, that needs more water. Keitano Doria is a civil engineering professor at UVic.
5: So I think in terms of a scaling issue, it does make sense.
4: Doria says it can be more cost-effective for a region to amalgamate its water resources. The biggest challenge, he says, is getting all parties to agree. If the motion is successful, it would go next to the regional district. Marie Seidler, CBC News, Comox.
0: People living at an encampment in Abbotsford that's seen instances of violence have been packing up. They say the province ordered them to leave last month. Benit Brage visited the site before tomorrow's deadline.
6: You know, can't really live this life forever. So it's time to change anyway.
7: Daniele Testini has been living at encampments in Abbotsford for 6 years. But now he's leaving life at the Whatcom Park and Ride to finally live in a house. People at the encampment said the province sent them a letter ordering them to leave before October 6th. Testini says an outreach team helped secure their new rental home.
8: What are you looking forward to most with your new home?
6: A hot shower every morning and a kitchen because I love to cook, and having a full kitchen would be spectacular.
7: Abbotsford police say the encampment has grown over 5 years, but after numerous fires and a deadly shooting in March, many people left. Police say there were just 10 people living there recently. CBC News asked the Transportation Ministry about the order to leave and housing arrangements, but did not receive an answer because of the provincial election. The letter to vacate comes after a larger encampment at Cole Road in Abbotsford was also shut down in March. Vineet Braich, CBC News, Abbotsford.
0: And four researchers in BC say health evidence favors moving to permanent standard time because it better aligns with the body's rhythm. Their article in the Canadian Medical Association Journal comes as BC and most of Western Canada prepare to go to permanent daylight time on November 1st. A neuroscientist at Simon Fraser University says starting your winter day in the dark could hurt your ability to sleep or wake up in the morning. Adding chronic sleep issues can lead to obesity and diabetes. It's 8:35, and that's the CBC News from Victoria.
9: Wait a minute. Starting your day in the dark is not good for your health? Why didn't they tell us before we took these jobs?
0: Interesting. Well, you know, there's a very small window of time in the summer when it's not totally dark when we get up.
9: There's a very small window of time where our jobs
0: aren't. Sort of a glowing horizon.
9: Exactly, mm-hmm. Yeah. Yeah, I miss those days.
0: They're long since passed. Very curious to see how everyone else will react to waking up in the dark this
9: fall. It's going to be really interesting to see. And it's not just BC, Alberta, Manitoba, many other places getting rid of the switch to stay with permanent daylight saving time. But I guess we'll have to wait for November 1st to see how that goes. In the meantime, October 5th, how's the weather shaping up this Monday morning?
0: Well, for Greater Victoria and the Southern Gulf Islands, foggy this morning, then mainly sunny and windy. On the Sunshine Coast and East and Inland Vancouver Island, fog patches with a chance of drizzle or showers this morning, then a mix of sun and cloud. For West Vancouver Island, foggy this morning. Morning with periods of rain over northern sections, a chance of drizzle this afternoon. For North Vancouver Island, fog and drizzle this morning, then a mainly cloudy day. The high to 16 in Victoria, 17 on East Vancouver Island, and 13 on the North Island.
9: Well, that's all the time we have for this Monday edition of On the Island. Thanks for listening. And remember, if you want to hear some of our provincial and municipal elections coverage, you can find it on the CBC Listen app. Thanks for listening, and please stay tuned. The Current is coming up next.

0: increase taxes on the highest paid earners, as Justin McElroy reports. He says it's a necessary measure in these difficult financial times.
1: Absolutely no change for 96% of British Columbians.
2: NDP leader David Eby outlining the income tax changes he wants to see happen in the province. Everyone making more than $190,000 a year would see at least 2% increase on the income taxes they pay beyond that point. And if you make seven figures, Eby says a change would be coming.
1: So we're saying to those folks who earn $1 million a year or more, at each dollar you earn over $1 million, there's a new tax bracket. And we're going to ask you to pay a little more as well.
2: Under the NDP proposal, the province would tax income beyond $1 million at 24.5%, up from 20.5% now. It would make BC the only province other than Newfoundland and Labrador to have such a tax and would bring in an estimated $1 billion in additional revenue. Justin McElroy, CBC News, Victoria.
0: An Amber Alert has been issued for a 7-year-old girl who the RCMP say was abducted from her home in Valley View, Alberta. Aspen Wilson is described as 4 feet tall with a slim build, curly shoulder-length blonde hair and blue eyes. It's believed she was taken by her stepfather, Alexander Stone. He is 28 years old, 6'5", weighing about 185 pounds, with brown hair and hazel eyes. It's believed he was driving a gray 2004 Chevrolet van with an Alberta license plate. Police believe he might be heading towards either Slave Lake or Red Deer. West Kelowna RCMP has its first formal officer in charge. Staff Sergeant Brendan Doyle has been promoted to inspector as part of the shift away from regional policing in the central Okanagan. The former policing hub in Kelowna has been divided into standalone detachments serving Kelowna, West Kelowna, and Lake Country. Dolan says residents likely won't notice much difference.
3: Hopefully not too much, to be honest with you, because I think we've done a really good job of rolling out, again, this deregionalization process, maintaining a good service standard to the community. I really hope that actually the community, number one, is happy with the policing service, and number two, that they're not going to notice a huge, huge difference.
0: The West Kelowna detachment also serves the West Bank First Nation and Peachland. Possible treatments for dementia and addiction could emerge from discoveries that have been honored today with the Nobel Prize for Medicine. Three researchers, two from Germany and one from the U.S., are sharing the award. The Nobel Committee says their research has pioneered a way to switch on or off individual nerve cells in the brain. The three will share the $1.2 million in prize money. The winner of the Nobel Peace Prize will be announced on Friday. And Alexander Ovechkin says this season will be his last in the NHL. He broke the news to his teammates this morning before the team posted a message on social media. Ovechkin turned 41 last month, and this will be his 22nd NHL season. He broke Wayne Gretzky's goal-scoring record in April of last year and entered this season with 929 goals. And that's the CBC News from Vancouver. More news in half an hour. I'm Drew Karakis.
4: Here's the weather forecast for Greater Victoria and the Southern Gulf Islands. Foggy this morning, then mainly sunny and windy. On the Sunshine Coast and east and inland Vancouver Island, fog patches with a chance of drizzle or showers this morning, then a mix of sun and cloud. For West Vancouver Island, foggy this morning with periods of rain over northern sections, a chance of drizzle this afternoon. On the North Island, fog and drizzle this morning, then a mainly cloudy day. The high to 16 in Victoria, 17 on East Vancouver Island, 13 on the North Island.
5: Hey, I'm Tom Power. Welcome to Q. What was the first concert you really remember? I mean, you might have gone to it with your parents. For the Juno-winning musician Colin James, one of his first concerts ever was Joni Mitchell in Saskatoon. But Colin was a kid, and he fell asleep. Colin James will be here to tell you about his incredible life in music, opening for guitar legend Stevie Ray Vaughan with a band he had never met before, about busking in Winnipeg, and finally getting to hang out with Joni, wide awake, and what she said she and Colin have in common. That's coming up. Plus, James Bryan and Jay Levine, the two real-life folks behind the animated characters in the 90s Canadian dance sensation Prozac. All that and so much more coming up on Q. All right, Monday. You might know someone like this. You might even be someone like this, but once you get curious about something, you get obsessed with it. you see like a clip online about the moon landing. All of a sudden, you're up until 2 a.m. on Wikipedia reading about Neil Armstrong. Or you decide to buy knitting needles, and next thing you know, you've cleared out all your savings and you're making wool hats for all your family for Christmas. That's how Colin James might describe what it was like when he picked up the guitar for the first time. Colin James picked up a guitar when he was just a little kid, and he became obsessed with this old blues riff that came from his brother's record player. And really, he hasn't put the guitar down since. Take a listen.

0: what is that, and why are we playing it for you?
1: It's Death Don't Have No Mercy is what it is, and it's Hot Tuna, I believe.
0: That's right.
1: Yeah, and that was my brother's favorite record, you know. And you know, when you're that age, all the record covers you see make such an impression on you. And Robbie would play that song. So I think that's the very first song I learned. And I used to play it on my lap. And I would play all upstrokes because I didn't realize you could pick both ways. So it was all upstrokes. And I played with my thumb, you know. And I think it was somewhere around there that my parents thought maybe I should take guitar lessons.
0: Well, like, what went through your mind just then when I played it for you? I could see you had a bit of a reaction.
1: Oh, it was, I haven't heard a lot since those days. And I had to look it up when I was writing the book to make sure I had the right song. It puts me right back. Like the da da da da da da, that was the first string of notes I ever learned on the guitar, for sure.
0: I mean, and it's you.

0: it wasn't, thank God we had this opportunity, right? Someone called up.
1: Yeah, someone just called and like, oh, we're putting on this Comic-Con type thing at Science Center. And I was like, oh, how many acts? And they're like, just you guys. And I was like, no way anyone is going to show up to this. No one remembers us. No one cares. But I wasn't going to refuse. And I was just like, all right, this will be like, I'll like scoot up to Toronto, have an embarrassing night, come back to LA, whatever. And there were 4,000 people packed in. People were dressed like us. Everyone knew the lyric. It was crazy. And we just had no idea. And ever since then, we've got, you know, a lot of tour offers. We've done national tours ever since then, basically almost every year.
2: Was it just the crowd, or was it what they were telling you? Were people talking to you about what their music meant to you?
1: Sometimes I'm cynical about that too. Like, you know, people just have fun and whatever. But, you know, there's a song called Biaz that was a little bit ahead of its time, I like to say, when we came right out and said, be as gay as you want to. We get a lot of very heartfelt interactions with fans who say, you know, you made it possible for me to come out. You made it possible for me to like sort of have an identity in high school that I wasn't ashamed of, all this stuff. We get a lot of that. It's very meaningful.
0: That's a huge motivation now, I think, for both of us. It's like we're at a level where it's like, don't take anything for granted. When it happened the first time, it was such a big phenomenon in such a short period of time, and we were removed from it. So I don't think I really got it until we were in front of a crowd. And now coming back to the reunion shows, like hearing stuff like that, it just hits home.
1: It's almost like I don't remember that I wrote those songs with James, and it's like, so they're other people's songs because they're so long ago. And I'm like, wow, this is really fun, like intricate stuff.

Jay, hold on. Let's stay on that for a second, because you've changed a lot. I mean, the original Prozac songs are often about Simon, like your character, being kind of sad.

0: You're a happy guy now. Like, at least you have a family, and you know, like, what has changed for you when you sit down to write a Prozac song now?
1: Well, first of all, writing tends to be the most productive for me when I'm looking back in the moment of a severe event. I think you're sort of scattered and you're not using your craft. You're almost too passionate about it. So it is very clear to look back on my life of loneliness and debauchery and stuff. And also, you know, I do have official mood disorders, which all I need to do is, you know, skip Lexapro one day, I'm right back into a great writing phase.
0: Great Prozac song, yeah.
1: Yeah, exactly.
0: Do you guys feel like you may have been ahead of the game here, James? Like, I mean, you guys were making music through animated characters before personas in music was really a thing. I mean, there's Anjine de Poitrine really famously right now are, you know, huge. No one really knows who they really are. There's the virtual musician Hatsune Miku. Like, when you took on your personas, you know, it was largely because you didn't want to show your face in these videos. But when you look at Prozac now, do you think you accidentally saw something about where music was heading?
2: Well, I think, you know, definitely we were before the Gorillaz and before, I don't know if Daft Punk,
1: yeah,
2: we
1: were like
2: a month before the Gorillaz, 2 months before Daft Punk, or maybe not even. But, you know, we both loved both of those projects too. I think at the time, I mean, for like Jay said, a lot of it was born out of necessity, where it was just like, there's no way Jay was going to perform with that accent live at that moment, right?
1: And I mean, if I did it live, it would have been comedy. If we created a...
2: Yeah.
1: Well, a cartoon that had some emotion and, you know, for all anyone knows, it was British. It was sarcastic. It wasn't comedy. That was the main thing.
0: But when you saw Gorillaz and Daft Punk and these bands come out afterwards, disguising their faces and making this music, were you thinking like, oh, yeah, we were kind of ahead of the game on that?
2: Of course.
1: I was thinking, man, we were ahead of the game on that. And why can't Canadian record labels provide the same budgets as they have so we can be international?
2: Yeah, it definitely was. At that moment, like, I mean, the industry has changed so much. So at that moment, being on a Canadian label was very limiting compared to, you know, today's global world. So.

0: Which,
1: This is what this is such a blessing, and it allows you to like appreciate these things while you have them, you know.
0: I mean, I watched a couple of clips before I came in of you guys, and maybe this is the best way to end off, like, of you guys performing. I think I saw a video of you guys playing performing at the Danforth Music Hall, and I did just see such exuberance and such love. As you mentioned, James, like singing from the crowd, man. Like people were so excited to sing "Om Abolish Sheree," and people were so excited to sing "Strange Disease." You know, I could hear them. And you know, I think about the era of pop music that Prozac was born in. Even though there is songs that are like "Strange Disease" and "Sucks to Be You," they are. I do think of optimism, like not this detached coolness, but like pop music being weird and fun and sincere. James, am I on to something? And like, is that sort of even the mission of Prozac today?
2: Well, you're definitely onto something because you're a very smart man. I would say, yeah, like from day one, our music has always been a juxtaposition, right, of really hyper happy music, which is very positive sounding, and then you know the lyrics and the story, which were about heartbreak and isolation. So, and that is also it's about Jay and I. It's like our dynamic is polar opposite, and that's why, you know, we create magic when we can write a song together, and why we drive each other crazy when we're in a room together and we're not making
0: that's
2: music.
0: Why we keep you apart, by the way.
2: This is actually in our contract. We can't be in the same studio at the same time. That's not true. I love Jay, he's a brother, but yes, sometimes brothers fight. But yeah, so our music is like when we play it, it is incredible, like how much fun everyone's having. I personally love to perform, and so anytime I got a guitar around my neck, I'm on a stage with a crowd. Like that's my happy place. And the fact that we can see, like Jay said, these songs bring people back. Like there's a nostalgia factor right now, which is fun for everyone. But then, like Jay said, you know, a lot of these people, when they heard it the first time, actually is attached to something real for them. So you know, it's got levels, which I love.
0: Jay, last word to you. What are you looking forward to most when you get on stage with Prozac?
1: Oh man, it's so funny because I was just thinking, James just gets lost in the moment of performing like a real performer. Whereas I have this dichotomy where I'm like looking at myself so much that I'm almost observing everything that's going on and the songs and just like in a place of appreciation. It's so much fun just to be like, yeah, we wrote this. Like I really love the songs for that. That's it for me.
0: I'm so happy you guys are doing this. I'm so excited to see the shows. Congratulations on everything, boys. And I'm happy to have Simon and Milo here. I tell you that much.
1: Thank you.
2: Thanks so much for having us, Tom. You have to tell us where you're going to be. If you're going to be out east, we aren't coming to Newfoundland this time, unfortunately.
0: Not coming to Newfoundland?
2: I wish. No, we're going as far as we got. Halifax, Moncton,
1: we're going to
2: PEI, Cape Breton.
0: I'll see what I can do about that. I'll see if I can fix
2: if you
0: that.
2: If you know any promoters that want to have us out in Newfoundland and you want to introduce the show, then hell yes. We'd love to come.
0: Count me in. I'll take 10% of the gate. But thank you so much. That was really fun.
2: Thanks, man. Yeah, great to see you.
0: Nice to see you too.

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1: What kind of future do Albertans want? The upcoming referendum will reveal where voters stand. Choices on the ballot. Stay in Canada. Seek more provincial powers over immigration and whether to push for constitutional change. To learn what the results could mean for you, for Albertans, and for all Canadians, stay tuned to CBC News for full coverage. The Alberta Referendum, October 19th. Everywhere you get CBC News.
0: The CBC News is next, and then it's commotion.
2: Hi, I'm Rad Cyberblaze, again for Alameen Abdul Mahmood. So Lanterns is being called one of the best new releases from the DC Universe in a while. The season finale aired last night, so you're going to hear about that and our take on the Giller Prize shortlist, which just dropped this morning.
3: This is CBC News from Vancouver. Good morning, I'm Drew Karakas. Voters in Quebec are casting ballots today to elect a new provincial government. As Gloria Enriquez reports, voters have five major parties to choose from.
4: In the Montreal riding of Saint-Henri-Sainte-Anne, voters are eager to cast their ballots and make their voices heard. The cost of living, access to health care and housing are big drivers to the polls, among other issues. Samantha Zelensky says voting is important to her.
5: Otherwise, it's hard to complain about things if you didn't have your say.
4: The Parti Québécois has promised to hold a referendum on sovereignty if elected, but only after U.S. President Donald Trump is out of power. Québec Solidaire is the other sovereigntist party. The CAQ has argued it would create too much instability, and the Liberals and Conservatives are vowing to block a potential referendum. With trends showing the sovereigntist Parti Québécois is in a strong position to win, some voters like Dave Wafer say they're coming out to vote to keep Canada united.
6: We need more stability.
4: Polls close at 8 o'clock, with Quebecers choosing from five major parties this election. Gloria Enriquez, CBC News, Montreal.
3: BC NDP leader David Eby is proposing a tax increase for the highest paid earners in BC. He says if his party forms government again, it would consider a 2% increase on any earnings above $190,000 a year. It would also create a new tax bracket for anyone making $1 million a year or more. The BC Conservatives have criticized the idea, saying it could drive doctors and specialists out of the province. Eby says that's not what he's been hearing from healthcare professionals.
7: There's 700 healthcare workers that have come from the U.S. They're leaving lower tax jurisdictions to come here because they have a healthcare system here where they don't have to ask someone what their insurance plan is before they treat them. They don't have politicians that are anti-vax and anti-science telling them what care they can provide to people. That's really meaningful for them, and those are actually the things that the Conservatives are putting directly at risk.
3: BC Green Party leader Emily Lowen has questioned the effectiveness of EB's tax plan, which she says doesn't touch income.

Hi there, I'm Jason D'Souza. Join us every weekday afternoon for All Points West. 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

0: profound.
1: It is really profound. And I think that you, thank you for doing your part to broaden the kinds of experiences that we have with books, because I think you're speaking to something that a lot of people feel, but maybe they don't have the time to tease apart and to understand and to connect the dots. So we appreciate that. Taya Lim is the author of Abolish the Top 10 Books List in the September-October issue of The Walrus Magazine. And we are so lucky to have you here today.
0: Thank you for having me. I have a lot of opinions. Always happy to share them.
1: Fire opinions. I love it. And big out, shout out to Kenesia Lubrin, who got the shout out earlier. We're going to shout her out again.
0: Yes, please.

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1: Local elections decide what happens right outside your front door. I'm Jason D'Souza. As British Columbians head to the polls on October 17th, CBC News is with you every step of the way. 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
2: Hey, I'm Rohith Joseph, and coming up on All Points West, we'll check in on the top issues on the campaign trail for the provincial and municipal elections. And Dr. Iris Gorfinkel will join us to talk about the impacts and solutions to microplastics. Those stories and lots more after the...
3: This is CBC News from Vancouver. Good afternoon, I'm Robert Zimmerman. BC Conservative leader Lorne Dirksen says if elected, his party will address ER closures in rural and remote communities. Dirksen says that Conservatives would automatically recognize credentials of healthcare workers from other provinces and jurisdictions. He also pledged to create a $50 million emergency fund to prevent ER closures and aid recruitment. NDP leader David Eby brushed off concerns his new proposed tax increase on high-income earners would hinder his efforts to bring more U.S. doctors to the province. Eby is promising to tax people earning $1 million or more at a rate of 24.5%. At an event focused on seniors care today, Eby argued that tax rates don't come up when they are recruiting doctors.
4: When I talk to doctors who've come up here from the United States, they don't say to me, I'm very anxious about my taxes in British Columbia. They say to me, I'm so relieved to be in a jurisdiction where there's public health care, where I don't have to have a conversation with my patient about whether their insurance covers the procedure that they need and deserve.
3: Eby says 96% of British Columbians would not be affected by his proposed tax changes. At the same event, Eby also promised free shingle shots for anyone over the age of 50. BC Green leader Emily Lowen is pitching her plan to tax the wealthiest British Columbians. She says her party would enforce a one-time tax that would generate money needed for free transit, better childcare, and housing. The fair share tax would be 5% on net wealth above $50 million, 10% above $100 million, and 20% above $1 billion.
5: Together, it'll generate $22.2 billion for this province. With that amount of money in 1 year, we can rein in the deficit and fund these programs we so desperately need. It'll be followed up with a smaller annual tax that'll generate $5.4 billion a year.
3: Lowen says the tax would affect around 2,300 households in BC, including billionaires Jim Pattison and Chip Wilson. About 900 support workers employed by the Vancouver School Board have voted in favor of strike action. The International Union of Operating Engineers, Local 963, represents engineers, custodians, and food service workers. Union spokesperson Bill Thielman says the school board is trying to remove qualifications for power engineers.
6: This is a question of making sure that our members' jobs are protected, that we are not losing jobs, and that we're not having jobs which require fewer skills and less training in the future when everyone else in the world is trying to find more skilled workers.
3: Thielman says he hopes the strike vote will persuade management to return to the negotiating table. In other news, two people are recovering after a targeted shooting in Merritt yesterday afternoon. Tom Popick has the details.
7: Merritt RCMP rushed the 2900 block of Blair Street just after 3 o'clock on Sunday afternoon after receiving calls of shots fired. After securing the scene, police found two victims suffering from gunshot wounds. BC Ambulance took the pair to hospital with non-life-threatening injuries. Police say both victims are known to police and insist this was an isolated, targeted incident with no ongoing risk to the general public. Investigators are now searching for a suspect vehicle described as a 2017 white Range Rover. Merritt RCMP are asking anyone with information or video footage of the shooting or the suspect's vehicle to contact the detachment immediately. Tom Popick, CBC News, Kelowna.
3: And despite cooler weather over the past few days, there are 76 active wildfires in BC. That is slightly down from the 86 last week. There are currently no fires burning out of control, but watch for several prescribed fires this week aimed at preventing more wildfires when conditions are hot and dry. And that's the CBC News from Vancouver.
2: Hi there, I'm Rohit Joseph, and this is All Points West. Coming up in this hour of the show, we'll check in on what issues are being talked about today on the campaign trail for the BC election. And microplastics are in the air we breathe, the food we eat, the clothes we wear. Health contributor Dr. Iris Gorfinkel will share the latest research on microplastics and some of the potential solutions. I'm Rohit Joseph, filling in for Jason D'Souza on your Monday afternoon, and it's a pretty nice-looking day. Paul Malcolm, I think it's fair to say here in Victoria, we're getting pretty lucky with this stretch of weather we've had lately.
8: Yeah, it feels very summery out there today, if you ignore the brown leaves littering the littering the ground. Fantastic weather. We're going to get a little bit of a system sort of coming in overnight, so we might not see this kind of sun tomorrow, but you know, we might. There is going to be increased cloudiness across the island region tonight. A few areas might see the odd little shower, a bit of morning drizzle. But tomorrow we'll have these like really relatively high temperatures of about 19 here in the South Island, getting up to actually 21 in the north and 22 inland.
2: Oh, wow.
8: That's nothing to complain about in October, and we should see a little bit of sun poking out in the afternoon tomorrow as well.
2: All right. Thank you, Paul. Now, thankfully, we're not seeing summer-like conditions on the ferries because, you know, that would mean a lot more waiting around or delays. It's looking actually like there's plenty of room for the sailings on the major routes. The only exception is there's a one sailing wait from Departure Bay to Horseshoe Bay. The 4 o'clock sailing has filled up for reserved vehicles. But other than that, there seems to be plenty of room for the remaining sailings from Nanaimo Departure Bay to Horseshoe Bay. 6 minutes now after 3 o'clock. Well, today, healthcare was a big focus on the campaign trail for the BC election. BC Conservative leader Lauren Dirksen announced his party's plan during a campaign stop in front of 100 Mile District General Hospital. That's one of many rural hospitals that have struggled with emergency department closures.
9: The NDP has utterly failed in its primary duty to protect you. A new Conservative government will restore the fundamental promise of public health to British Columbia. We will build a world-class public health care system that is there when you need it. But first, we will maintain a rock-solid commitment to our publicly funded, universally accessible health care system. This is health care that I use, that my family uses, and that we will all use. And to that end, the Conservative government will maintain health care funding at the levels that have been approved in 2026 budget. More importantly, when the finance minister starts to build the budget each and every year, our first decision will be to fully fund health care. I want to repeat that because this is very important. Our first decision in every budget will be to fully fund health care. Second, we will rebuild our frontline workforce. We will scrap the NDP's administrative red tape. We will prioritize BC students for medical training, fast-track credentialing, recognition for foreign-trained Canadian doctors coming home, and automatically recognize credentials from other provinces. To protect workers, we will enforce zero tolerance for violence in our hospitals, a point that is so important. We will keep our emergency wards safe for our nurses and, of course, for our patients as well. Third, we will reverse ER and maternity closures and increase rural health access. A Conservative government will establish clear expectations for essential health services in rural and regional communities, and we will create more flexible staffing capacity to avoidable emergency room and maternity ward closures. To support this, we will create a $50 million emergency fund, which will be available for rural medical practices to prevent closures and aid recruitment. Fourth, within the first 100 days, and this is so incredibly important, a Conservative Party BC government will establish an expert review panel, which will include leading members of the healthcare professions. The panel will examine universally publicly funded healthcare systems around the world and recommend proven practices that can be used to improve healthcare in British Columbia. The review will focus on reducing wait times, keeping ERs open, maternity wards open, rural healthcare expanding system capacity, and strengthening the recruitment and retention of healthcare professionals from everywhere we can reach.
2: That was BC Conservative leader Lorne Dirksen talking about his party's plan for healthcare. BC NDP leader David Eby also focused on healthcare today during a campaign stop at the Victoria Curling Club. He pledged improvements for seniors in particular.
4: There's one thing I know that about these challenges and about what seniors are looking for with absolute certainty. It's that the Conservative commitment to cut healthcare, to cut education, to put costs on the backs of British Columbians, is not going to solve these hard healthcare challenges. Yesterday, we had a very important announcement about how we're asking those who earn $1 million a year to pay a little bit more to help us deliver the healthcare that we need. And today's announcement is about some of where that money is going to go. First of all, we're going to make sure that seniors who are able to be at home but might otherwise have to go into long-term care, that they get to stay at home with new funding for healthcare workers to support 5,600 additional seniors to stay in their homes and get the care that they need. You know, a senior being able to stay at home longer is a win for everybody. It means less pressure on our hospitals. It means less pressure on family caregivers. It means more dignity for seniors. And we know through the programs that we've already launched that we can provide that high level of care that seniors need. The second is, we know we have to build more long-term care spaces in the province. Now, we know that there are seniors right now in hospital that can't go home, that need long-term care space. We'd like to free up those beds, and we'd like to get those seniors into the level of care that will provide the support for them that they need. So part of the work that we've been doing is to drive down the per-bed cost of these long-term care facilities. We had one facility that was going to come in at about $1.8 million a bed. And given the scale of what we have to do in long-term care, we couldn't go ahead with that. So today's announcement is about how we've driven down the cost per bed by standardizing these long-term care facilities, and that we'll be able to not just restart the 7 projects that we paused while we did this work, but we're also going to begin to add to those long-term care beds as well. So we'll reactivate the 7 that we paused, but we're also announcing today that the first new project we'll be adding to build is the Oak Bay Lodge, by putting $90 million into that project to make sure that seniors get the care that they need.
2: NDP leader David Eby speaking to supporters in Victoria today. Now, the former Oak Bay Lodge he mentioned is the site of a former care home that has been awaiting plans for redevelopment. Eby also promised that the province will start covering the cost of the shingles vaccine. BC Green leader Emily Lowen was also campaigning in Victoria today. She unveiled the party's plan to tax the wealthiest people in the province to help pay for provincial services.
10: We are tackling households with a fortune of $50 million and up. It will impact under 2,500 households in this province and will generate enough money to fund universal childcare, free transit, and housing you can afford. The structure goes like this. We have a one-time tax of 5% above $50 million, 10% above $100 million, and 20% on those with a net worth above $1 billion. Together, it'll generate $22.2 billion for this province. With that amount of money in 1 year, we can rein in the deficit and fund these programs we so desperately need. It'll be followed up with a smaller annual tax that'll generate $5.4 billion a year. I think what we're seeing in this province is that money is being hoarded at the very tippy top, and it is not trickling down.
2: BC Green leader Emily Lowen campaigning today in Victoria. And stay with us. Later in the show, we'll be having some analysis of the campaign pledges that are coming fast and furious from all the parties. We'll talk with a couple of political watchers at around 5 o'clock, just after the 5 o'clock news. It'll be now just 15 minutes after 3 o'clock, and Pierre Quenders returns to the West Coast this coming spring. The Congolese-Canadian artist will perform at Lucky Bar on April 2nd, 2027. Now, that might feel like a bit of a ways, but tickets are on sale now if you want to start planning for your musical adventures. And to get you a little inspired, here's Pierre Quenders and Pote with a new song called I Wanna Know.

0: That was Pierre Quenders and Pote with their new track, I Want to Know. And Pierre Quenders will be performing in Victoria in the spring of next year, April 2nd to be exact, at Lucky Bar. 18 minutes now after 3 o'clock, and while there's been a lot of focus on politics in BC with both the municipal and provincial elections happening at the same time, there are other elections going on, like in Quebec. In fact, today, voters in Quebec are choosing their next government, and a lot is riding on the outcome, including national unity implications. Daniel Tran is a political strategist who spoke earlier today with CBC's Arthi Pohl.
1: If we take a step back and remember how we got into this election, with the current incumbent party, the Coalition Avenir Québec, the gamble was to make a long campaign. 39 days, a day in politics is an eternity. And the hope was to have the PQ make strategic mistakes throughout the campaign. Now, what happened with the Parti Québécois throughout the campaign is that once the incumbent, Christine Fréchette, our premier, came out, tried to position herself to defend the businesses, especially with the threat of the United States and the tariff, at some point, the threat started being less and less audible during the campaign. And then that was the moment that Quebecers, especially with the debates, the different debates that we had, Quebecers starts to wonder, is 8 years a long time for the mandate of the CAQ? Who is going to be embodying the change that they do want, and who is going to be able to tackle the different issues, especially with the cost of living? And this is where the Parti Québécois has been able to stay on message and stay disciplined throughout the campaign.
2: How much of that can be attributed to the party's leader?
1: This is

0: Québec. Éric Duhaime, this is his second shot for this race. He has been focused mainly on the eastern portion of Quebec and talking mainly to that electorate. So he's been able to get the momentum in this. Charles Milliard for the Liberal Party of Quebec came in in a very particular time, especially with this, the brownie gate that we had to go through. And despite all that, he may get the best score since 2018 for the Liberal Party of Quebec. So therefore, putting his measures out there, trying to get the most discipline from the party. And then we can look also at Quebec Solidaire, probably bringing a lot of creative ideas when we talk about the groceries owned by the government. We talk about rent control as well. However, one of the mistakes that was done was that they projected themselves as potential as a party that would be potentially elected. And this is where there was a disconnect with voters, because voters know that they will not be in power. So if they were able to, from the get-go, create a dialogue mentioning the fact that they were not going to be elected, and to vote as many deputies as possible from Quebec Solidaire to install change, it would have been a good win for them.
1: That was political strategist Daniel Tran talking to CBC's Arthi Pohl earlier today about Quebec's provincial election, which is the vote is actually happening today, right now. And the polls will close at 8 p.m. Eastern time, which is 5 o'clock our time. It's now 22 minutes after 3 o'clock, and with me is Darius Madavi, our science and climate specialist. Hey, Darius, how's it going?
2: Pretty good. How are you?
1: Good, good. It's been really lovely weather in Victoria lately, and basically just want to know if we can expect more of the same.
2: Largely, yes, with some exceptions thrown in there. For the South Island, we do have a slight chance of a drizzle at times this week, maybe even a shower overnight Thursday into Friday, but largely the sun stays out. It'll be a similar situation if you go most of the way up the East Coast. As you get towards the North Island, or if you're on the West Coast of the island, definitely a little bit rainier, definitely a bit cloudier as well. That precipitation will be coming in and out throughout the week, just like it is in the South. But for the most part, what we're looking at is a chance of a drizzle that has been throughout the day today for the West Coast and North Island, and will continue into the overnight hours. If you're on the South Island or the East Coast, that is going to then be instead overnight tonight, that drizzle into maybe tomorrow morning. And then we start to see some clearing up. Wednesday and Thursday during the day look largely dry pretty much across the board. But as we get into the overnight hours on Thursday, some periods of rain going to move in. It'll be very much on and off for most areas, maybe a little bit more consistent for the North Island. But if you're in the more southern areas, should start to taper off throughout the day on Friday, and it's really just some showers throughout the day there, and then a sunny Thanksgiving weekend.
1: All right, sounds awesome. Now, another thing that sounds awesome, Darius, is the Nobel Prize in Medicine, and apparently it went to a breakthrough in optogenetics. Can you tell us about this? Because from what I'm hearing, this is some pretty cool stuff.
2: Yes, so opto, as in optics, or as in light, think of seeing, genetics as in genetics. This is a pretty new field, relatively speaking, but it's one that the researchers who have been honored with the Nobel Prize have been working on for quite some time. So it's really only entered the mainstream in maybe the past decade, but the research dates back to the early 1990s by at least one of these researchers, and it essentially allows you to control individual nerve cells in the brain with flashes of light. Huh. So that's where the opto part and the genetics part comes from. You can insert specific light-sensitive genes into these cells and then control them, which is a huge breakthrough for brain research. I mean, the brain is the most complex organ in the animal kingdom. I mean, by far, incredibly difficult to study. So, you know, not really any wonder that a breakthrough in brain research would win the Nobel Prize in medicine. The award went to three scientists, two German researchers and one American, for developing the field. And you can essentially, through this method, switch on or off the activity of individual neurons in the brain. So if you're looking to research a specific part of the brain, or again, even specific cells, this allows you to do that, which is a huge deal for neuroscience in general. You can study the way that these neurons interact with one another by just activating the ones that you're interested in. I've even seen some neuroscientists say that this breakthrough is the start of a

0: new era in neuroscience, and has really kicked off a new wave of research, opening the door to all kinds of stuff that was not possible before. And in addition to, you know, being a great research tool, this is also a big deal for people with certain genetic diseases. There are people who are born blind that now, through this similar method, could regain the ability to see. Remember, this is adding genes that are light sensitive that can then trigger activity in these cells, right? So if that works for research in the brain using targeted flashes of light, you can imagine that adding these light sensitive genes into the eye of somebody who is blind could allow them to see again by controlling the activity downstream of these flashes of light. So it's a really big deal for that as well. One thing that I was surprised to learn is that this also has some potential for folks with cochlear implants. The next generation of cochlear implants could use this technology as well. Some genetic and combination of the genetics and the implant could allow for essentially auditory signals to be converted into light, which is then passed to the brain, and the brain can interpret it as an auditory signal, as something they've heard, which is insane and very cool. So these three researchers are going to split the prize, 12 million Swedish kroner. It's about $1.7 million Canadian, and they're still doing the research.
1: Well, let's hope that that prize money can go towards some really interesting treatments and important stuff. Darius, thank you so much.
0: Thank you.
1: Darius Madavi, our climate and science specialist, always blowing our minds here. And we've got some music to close out this half hour. This is from Jessa Sky, a Métis Cree pop musician based in Edmonton. Here she is with a song called Spiral.

0: This is CBC News from Vancouver. Good afternoon, I'm Robert Zimmerman. Healthcare was top of mind for the BC NDP and Conservatives today, with political leaders pitching their ideas to address ER closures and staffing shortages. Katie DeRosa has more.
1: I'm standing in front of a hospital that has been closed 39 times.
2: With 100 Mile District General Hospital in the background, BC Conservative leader Lauren Dirksen outlined his party's plan to prevent ER closures in rural and remote communities. Dirksen said if elected, he would address the healthcare staffing shortage by automatically recognizing the credentials of healthcare workers from other provinces and jurisdictions and create a $50 million emergency fund to prevent ER closures. Dirksen took aim at the NDP's promise for a 2% income tax hike for British Columbians who make $190,000 a year or more.
1: That might be levied right at doctors.
2: EB, however, says under his government, doctors have gotten raises that would outpace the tax hikes.
3: Even with these tax changes, British Columbia will have one of the lowest tax rates for medical professionals and all other kinds of professionals.
2: EB says the tax increase will impact only the top 4% of earners. Katie DeRosa, CBC News, 100 Mile House.
0: BC municipal elections are less than 2 weeks away. Advance voting here in Vancouver opened over the weekend with a record number of people filling out their ballots. Jessica Chung has more.
4: It's still too early to say whether this represents a general uptick.
5: UBC political scientist Stuart Press says the spike in early voter turnout could be due to a number of factors.
4: Things can be a little unpredictable on actual election day. Lines can stretch. And we know that voters are grappling with a complex and lengthy ballot. And so voters can be forgiven for wanting to get their homework done quickly.
5: More than 21,000 Vancouverites cast ballots on the first day of advance voting, a nearly 200% increase from the 2022 election. Other municipalities like Richmond and Burnaby also saw significant increases. Now, while there were concerns that a simultaneous provincial election could split voter focus, Press says it may also have the opposite effect.
4: There is this counter theory that it just brings attention to the realm of politics and will have voters fired up to exercise their franchise at multiple levels.
5: Advance voting stations will be available on select days leading up to the election on October 17th. Jessica Chung, CBC News, Vancouver.
0: Engineers, custodians, and food service workers employed by the Vancouver School Board have voted in favor of job action. Amelia John has the details.
6: This is an interesting situation. It's very unusual.
7: Bill Thielman speaks for the International Union of Operating Engineers Local 963, which represents about 900 workers. Thielman says, unlike other recent labor disputes, this one isn't about wages.
6: The school board is trying to remove the qualification levels needed for the different jobs in the various schools for power engineers.
7: Over the weekend, workers voted 97% in favor of strike action, giving the union the option of serving 72-hour strike notice. In a statement, the school board says contingency plans are in place to support operations in the event of a strike, and several steps are still needed before any job action can take place. Thielman says a full-scale strike would be the worst-case scenario.
6: We hope that this strike vote will bring management back to the table with a better offer and a better approach to bargaining.
7: Amelia John, CBC News, Vancouver.
0: Police in Vancouver are seeking more victims after officers conducting a traffic stop found more than $10,000 worth of goods believed to have been stolen from a local real estate open house. Police say officers noticed a rented SUV leaving the home on Saturday night. And a prawn fisher on Vancouver Island has been fined $30,000 for violations of Canada's Fisheries Act. Marie Zeidler has more.
8: The conviction stems from incidents that happened between May and June 2023 near Nanaimo. According to DFO, that's when fisheries officers were alerted to possible illegal prawn fishing. Officers found unlawfully placed gear and fishing activity data that should have been reported from the vessel, but wasn't. Last July, Dean Keitch pleaded guilty and was convicted on 4 counts of failing to comply with the terms of his license. He was fined $30,000 and ordered to forfeit his fishing gear. This was Keitch's second conviction for illegal fishing activity. DFO says he was fined $250,000 in 2024. That was for illegally setting prawn traps in the Glass Sponge Reef Marine Refuge near Seashelt, a protected area. Marie Seidler, CBC News, Comox.
0: And that's the CBC News from Vancouver.
9: Hi there, I'm Rohit Joseph, and welcome back to All Points West. 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Dr. Iris Gorfinkel will share the latest research on microplastics, its impact on our bodies, and what can be done about it. But right now, we've got Paul Malcolm with us to share the latest on weather and traffic.
10: Thanks, Rohit. For Greater Victoria and the Southern Gulf Islands, increasing cloudiness overnight with a low of 10 degrees. Tomorrow, a chance of some morning drizzle, but it should clear up in the afternoon and we'll enjoy a high of 19 degrees. For East Vancouver Island and the Powell River area, a few clouds overnight with a low of 8 degrees. Tomorrow, mainly cloudy with a chance of morning drizzle. That too will clear up in the afternoon and we'll see a high of 19 degrees there. West Vancouver Island, cloudy and 11 degrees overnight. Tomorrow, mainly cloudy with a high of 16. Inland areas, chance of showers overnight with a low of 11. Tomorrow, possibly some morning drizzle. Otherwise, fairly decent weather with a high of 22 degrees. And for the North Island, a 60% chance of drizzle overnight with a low of 9 degrees. You probably expect a bit of fog as well. Tomorrow, mainly cloudy and 21 degrees.
9: Thanks, Paul. Now, turning to our medical column, as you've probably heard by now, microplastics, they're everywhere. They're in the air we breathe, the food we eat, and the clothes we wear. But as time goes on, the science has come a long way in understanding some of the possible health effects of that exposure. So joining us to dig deep into microplastics is our health contributor, Dr. Iris Gorfinkel. She's a family physician and a clinical researcher. Good afternoon, Dr. Gorfinkel.
11: A warm good afternoon to you, Rohit.
9: So, Dr. Gorfinkel, tell us a bit more about microplastics. We've all heard of them, but it's hard to pinpoint what exactly they are.
11: They're bits of plastic, half a centimeter or smaller. So they come in two categories. Ones that were made that way, those are called primary microplastics. So that's a 9 out of 10 personal care and cosmetics sold globally. Think about it. The vast majority. This is according to the Plastic Soup Foundation. So why would sunscreens, mascara, lipstick, foundations, and eyeshadows use them? Because they give a smoother application and they make the product last longer on the skin. They're also in soaps, deodorants, shaving creams, shower gels, and toothpaste. But 3/4, the vast majority of microplastics in the world are secondary. They come from big plastics that break down. So think about plastic bags, water bottles, fabrics like polyester, nylon, acrylic, paints, coatings, tires. You know, plastic never actually disappears. It just becomes micro and then nanoplastics, ultra tiny fragments, less than 1/1000th of a millimeter.
9: So they're super, super tiny, but what are the actual health effects, and where do these microplastics actually show up in our bodies?
11: Where do they not show up? You know, they've been found in every organ, every body fluid, from saliva, tears, semen. They're in every tissue that science has examined. So name it, the heart, the brain, the gut, ovaries, testicles, even in the placenta. So the strongest link to health is cardiovascular. You've got to check out this landmark study from the New England Journal of Medicine. Researchers tracked patients who had different amounts of microplastics in their coronary arteries. They tracked them for about 3 years. Lo and behold, the ones who had the most microplastic in their arteries were 4.5 times more likely to have a heart attack or stroke than the ones with the least. So we know microplastics may also disrupt hormones. It's what makes them especially bad are the forever chemicals that often come with them. So that can worsen insulin resistance. It can trigger thyroid issues. Now, microplastics are suspected, but not proven, to trigger autoimmune conditions. So now we're talking about things like colitis, psoriasis, rheumatoid arthritis. So what happens to fetal complications, fertility, pregnancy? We know problems show up in mice, but we humans are a lot trickier to study. It's also not quite clear what impact microplastics have on our gut microbiome and on our brain. Do microplastics cause cognitive decline? We really do not know for sure.
9: And is it just from ingesting? How exactly are the microplastics getting inside our bodies?
11: So two main ways. Yes, we ingest them, and we also breathe them in. So let's talk about what we ingest. Most of the big fragments just get passed in our stool. But the ultra-tiny nanoplastics, that's where the problem is. Those get absorbed. So let's follow them. They go from the gut into the bloodstream where they are taken to every tissue in the body. And that includes crossing the blood-brain barrier where this nano garbage embeds itself into the brain. We also breathe in microplastics. You know, and most of that isn't coming from outdoor exposure. It's coming from indoor exposure to carpets, upholstery, and our clothes. Think about it. There's friction all the time on polyester, nylon, and acrylic clothing and bedding. You know, we put our head down on our sheets and pillowcases, and we are breathing in that polyester and microfiber nanoplastics that's aerosolized. Now, luckily, very little nanoplastic is absorbed through our skin. So you could say, what about lipstick? Well, actually, when we lick our lips, we are ingesting microplastics directly.
9: Oh, my gosh. So there's so many ways. You know, one thing I think about is my water bottle and whether I, you know, should get a different one, or I have a few and some I'm like, how much microplastics are in there? So how mindful should we be of those kind of everyday objects?
11: Great question. You know what the number one source is? It's tea, common tea bag.
9: Okay.
11: It feels like paper, but 1/4 of that material is actually plastic. And when plastic is dropped into boiling water, it melts, and that releases billions of nanoplastics into that cup of tea. And you know those silky tea bags, those fancy Tide ones? They're not silk. They're pure plastic. So drinks in plastic bottles, you know, are in second place. So water, soda, every time we twist that plastic cap open, it shears off millions of nanoparticles into the drink. And paper cups, you know, the stuff you get, like coffee shops, whatever. You know that shiny material that lines on the inside? Mm-hmm. That's polyethylene. Again, a thin plastic. It's there to prevent leaks. But when hot beverages are poured in, it melts, again, releasing nanoparticles.
9: Oh, gosh, that didn't make me feel any better at all, Dr. Garfinkel.
11: You know who to call when you need help.
9: Now, we've been talking about beverages there. Are there certain foods that contain more microplastics than typical?
11: So topping the list are actually shellfish, shrimp, mussels, and oysters. And that's because they literally suck in and concentrate the plastic from oceans. So microwavable meals, this was in the news a lot, right? So you put the plastic tray and the plastic melts, releasing billions of nanoplastics. So you think, okay, maybe I should buy cans. But take a look inside the can. What's it lined with? Plastic. And how's it made? It's blasted with high heat to sterilize whatever the can is containing. So canned fish and canned coconut milk are the two worst offenders. But what about all of my canned beans? That's my question personally. So garbanzo beans, lentils, whatever it is. Mm. So they're actually fine as long as they're rinsed well. Even when cans say they're BPA free, that does not mean plastic free. Instant and pre-cooked rice, they're also fairly high. So it's important to really rinse that rice well.
9: Okay, so all this in mind, how do we minimize our exposure to microplastics when they're seemingly everywhere?
11: All right, here's what you can do. Take the tea bag, rip it open, and put the loose leaf tea into a metal strainer.
9: Mm.
11: All right, eat fresh fish. Make your own coconut milk, handful of unsweetened coconut flakes, hot water, high power blend. Carry a stainless steel water bottle and use it. Tell the barista or whatever restaurant to use that, not paper cups. So the only type of water filter that reduces nanoplastics is one that does reverse osmosis. So you have to look specifically for that. And then switching to cotton sheets, you know, pillowcases, cotton blankets. That's a great way to reduce inhaled nanoplastics. I admit, we will never eliminate microplastics. But just a little thought can go a very long way to limit exposure.
9: Dr. Gorfinkel, thank you so much.
11: Many thanks for having me.
9: Dr. Iris Gorfinkel is our health contributor and joins us on Mondays. And you can let us know what you think about this story. How do you minimize microplastics in your life? Email us, allpointswest@cbc.ca, or you can text us, 250-661-6158. Well, Mia Kelly is a bilingual folk musician from Gatineau, Quebec. Here she is with a song called Holy Grail, Big Magic.

0: from Gatineau. That was Mia Kelly with a new version of her song, Holy Grail, Big Magic. It is 3:49 and it's time to check in with our business desk. Here's Chris Edwards.
1: Good afternoon. Starting off with news out of the oil patch. Cenovus is buying Athabasca Oil. That will add about 40,000 barrels of daily production for Cenovus, bringing them to just under 1 million barrels a day. Athabasca is one of the last independent companies in the oil sands, and the acquisition highlights how confident the major oil patch companies are becoming about future oil demand and their ability to ship it around the world. Here's Cenovus CEO John McKenzie on their conference call this morning.
2: Athabasca's thermal assets produce about 40,000 barrels a day. Through a combination of existing asset optimization, the Lysimer expansion, and future development to Corner, we see an opportunity to increase thermal production to approximately 115,000 barrels a day by 2032. That represents one of the most significant organic growth opportunities available in Canadian oil sands today.
1: Meanwhile, on the other end of the country, Suncor announced last night it's selling all its offshore oil assets off the coast of Newfoundland. Moving to housing, 1 year has now passed since the Build Canada Homes project began. How's it doing? Not great. So far, Build Canada Homes has only committed to supporting the construction of 19,000 affordable housing units, but only about 2,000 of those are actually being built at the moment. Build Canada Homes was launched last September, and its goal is to speed up affordable housing construction. Now, the Canada Mortgage and Housing Corporation says only about 250,000 housing units are being built annually across Canada. That's about half of what it says need to be built a year to restore affordability. So 2,000 homes isn't much. That said, industry observers say the pace should accelerate soon. Dave Wilkes is president of the Building Industry and Land Development Association. It represents Canadian land developers and home builders. He says he's seeing progress.
3: The industry is in a better place, that they're recognizing that they can bring that supply to the market and that we will address that gap that CMHC has identified. Still lots of work to be done. And one of the things that I find very interesting is price points are coming down. So there's a bunch of factors happening here. The market is adjusting, government fees are going down, and cost to build is going down. That is where we need to be. It's taken us years to get there, and I'm very pleased to see everybody pulling in the same direction.
1: According to the National Bank of Canada's Housing Affordability Monitor, at the moment, households need an income of $175,000 a year to qualify for the median home in Canada. That's more than double the median after-tax income of the typical Canadian household. And finally, for Canadians with second homes in Florida, a new tax measure might make them more expensive. Voters in the state might decide to eliminate residential property taxes there, but only for in-state residents. That means Canadians who own homes in Canada, aka snowbirds, will have to foot the bill to make up for the tax shortfall. Governor Ron DeSantis has actually explicitly called out Canadians here, saying, "I don't want to give Canadians a tax cut." Canadians own more property in Florida than any other group of foreign buyers, though a Royal LePage survey from last year reported over half of Canadians who own property U.S. as a whole are considering selling. The vote on the measure will happen as part of next month's midterm elections on November 3rd. For CBC Radio, I'm Chris Edwards.
0: Thank you, Chris. And yeah, elections, there's so many of them, including the municipal elections, which are less than 2 weeks away. CBC On the Island host Gregor Craigie has been speaking with mayoral candidates in some of Greater Victoria's races. Today, we'll hear from the candidates in Oak Bay. First up, here's incumbent Kevin Murdoch.
4: We're sitting in Queen's Park down by the Oak Bay Marina on the swinging green chairs that I think if people have been around Oak Bay for 50 years probably would remember from their youth.
5: And so why do you want to run for re-election? Why do you want to continue to be mayor of Oak Bay?
4: I sort of got into this by accident, really as a service to the community, and I think I have one more term in me to still have the energy. And I recognize you never get all the projects done, but there are a few that I would really like to see across the finish line.
5: Such as?
4: Well, Oak Bay Lodge, for one, absolutely. It's been a big part of my life for the last few years. The village planning process that we have underway and what's behind me here, which is the Oak Bay Marina.
5: So those are big priorities. Anything else that stands out for you or your pitch to voters?
4: Well, I think everybody's feeling the pinch of cost right now. And so the other pieces, and one of the reasons my priorities aren't pie in the sky, is that I really want things that we can actually get done with the current staff and in the current budget. Over the last 8 years, we've had a significant tax increases, and that's really got us sort of in front of the wave to start, you know, driving costs down again. And I'd really like to see that to fruition as well.
5: How do you hope to do that? Because Oak Bay isn't especially industrial, or it has some commercial, but you know what I mean? It's a largely residential community. So how can you get those property tax increases under control in the years ahead?
4: It's a multifactorial approach, obviously. It's a very complicated challenge for us. It's certainly, you know, just getting the actual funding model that we have in place now, which is putting money into reserves and then using those same funds to pay off our debts over time as we borrow money. That's really important. But there's also just operational efficiencies and pieces that we have to undertake internally as well, many of which are underway.
5: Are you confident you could bring that down, you and council could bring down the rate of increase in the next 4 years?
4: Yeah, in fact, we already have. If you look over the last 8 years, you know, we brought in some significant increases to start putting into our infrastructure. Those funds are still continuing to go in every single year. Our capital reserves have gone up substantially. Our spending on capital has also gone up substantially. But we're right in the middle of the tax increases for the region. So we've gone from the highest to the middle, and I think the trend right now is to keep coming down. Very hard to get down to inflationary just because there's some external challenges there. But I think we can get it down to inflationary increases fairly soon.
0: That's Oak Bay mayoral incumbent Kevin Murdoch speaking with our Gregor Craigie. Gregor also spoke with challenger Sam Holland.
6: The mayor hasn't been asked the questions that he maybe should have been asked. One of them is how we're going

0: pay for the massive infrastructure issue that Oak Bay has. So we have more than $350 million in immediate replacement need for infrastructure. And then the midterm replacement need is far beyond that. And that does not include any of the infrastructure improvements that Oak Bay needs for climate adaptation. You know, we can keep raising property taxes to a certain point, but I do not think that it is in the best interest of our community to entirely rely on property tax increases when we have an opportunity to grow the tax base, to bring more people and businesses. Oak Bay has shrunk even as the rest of the region has grown. The top thing I'm talking about is municipal healthcare, bringing a municipal clinic. We have seen other municipalities, Colwood in particular, they opened a municipal clinic and they're hiring doctors and nurse practitioners and taking people off the wait list.
1: Can I ask you about housing? Because we're standing here in a very, very residential single-family neighborhood, mostly one-story bungalows. There's a few two-stories. Maybe there's a couple of fourplexes that have gone up in recent years in the neighborhood, but not huge density. Where do you stand on the need for more housing?
0: I mean, Oak Bay, at this point, does not have a choice. We need to welcome more people to the district, both to afford our infrastructure and also because the province has said that we need to accept, I believe it's about 3,000 people over the next 25 years. But there's a lot of pushback, very vocal group of residents. And I think one of the reasons for that pushback is council has not been proactive about setting a vision for what kinds of buildings we want. So if we say no to everything except the things we cannot absolutely say no to, there is no opportunity for asking the community, what do we want and what do we want to say yes to? So that's why one of the things I'm proposing is bringing pre-approved designs to the district, so that if the property owner wants to build something, they can go to that library, pre-approved designs the community wants, and maybe pick three or four of them and give nearby residents an opportunity to say, this one is our favorite, we want you to build that one. I think that approach is way more inclusive of residents' voices, and I think it's also really important to be proactive about setting a vision for what we want.
2: That's Oak Bay mayoral candidate Sam Holland. You can hear Gregor Craigie's full conversations with both of the Oak Bay mayoral candidates, Sam Holland and Kevin Murdoch, by checking out CBC On the Island's Listen page. And tune in to On the Island tomorrow morning to hear from candidates for the mayor of Langford. They will join Gregor Craigie after the 7:30 news. And coming up, we're going to talk about screen time being a serious public health issue. And later in the next hour of the show, we'll be hearing from students and staff about the election from Camosun College. You'll hear that coming up.
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9: As an up-and-coming musician, Colin James jumped at the opportunity to open for his musical hero, Stevie Ray Vaughan. Trouble was, Colin didn't have a band at the time. He'll tell you about that important moment in his life and how growing up in Regina's Quaker community shaped him.
10: From CBC News, The World This Hour, I'm Stephanie Skanderas. In the Toronto area, a trial is underway more than 30 years after a series of sexual assaults on children. The attacks went unsolved for decades, and the details are graphic. As Thomas Dagler reports from the Brampton Courthouse, prosecutors say DNA linked one man to all three incidents.
11: The longtime cold case confounded investigators. Between 1992 and 1995, in parks in Kitchener, Brampton, and Oakville, Ontario, an unidentified man tied children to trees, stripped them, and sexually assaulted them. According to Crown prosecutors, it was only in recent years, with the help of cutting-edge genetic genealogy analysis carried out in the U.S., that police here were able to identify a suspect. A jury has now heard 67-year-old Richard Neal faces more than a dozen charges, including sexual assault and kidnapping. He has pleaded not guilty. A Crown attorney told jurors fingerprint analysis also links Neal to all three crime scenes and that lurid videos and pictures were found on his electronic devices. The court heard an audio recording of a 10-year-old boy speaking to police after he was attacked in 1994, telling them he felt sick to his stomach. Thomas Dagg, CBC News, Brampton, Ontario.
10: Hundreds of students are protesting how Cornell University handled an allegation of gang rape at a fraternity house. The Ivy League school in New York has faced widespread public outrage after the woman involved in the incident sued seven former students and the university. Katie Nicholson has more.
5: Hoisting signs that read "Shame" and "I am Jane Doe," they filled the campus plaza after a woman known only as Jane Doe filed a lawsuit against seven men who she says gang raped her. Among crowd, Sarah Garcia, who says she was assaulted around the same time as Jane Doe in October of 2024.
12: It's been vindicating to understand that it is an ignored problem. It's something that we brush under the rug.
5: Joyce Muchon retired from her job as assistant director for student development at Cornell just before the Jane Doe incident. She says every semester she would hear about sexual assaults.
13: There's every other university and college in the world that has, you know, the same thing. This is not just Cornell.
5: Cornell's president has promised changes are coming, though not fast enough for the crowd who called for him to resign. Katie Nicholson, CBC News, Ithaca, New York.
10: Dozens of people in Russia are under medical observation after a lab technician died of a suspected case of the plague. The case is tied to a plague research institute in Siberia. Michelle Gasoub reports.
14: The World Health Organization confirms it is in touch with Russian health authorities. Last week, a young woman who worked in a Siberian lab that handles the plague died of an unknown illness. The inpatient facility where the worker was treated is temporarily closed, and those who are in contact with the worker quarantined. Angela Rasmussen is a virologist based in Saskatoon.
15: To me, it seems a very reasonable conclusion to assume that this was a lab-acquired case of pneumonic plague.
14: Russian authorities say there's no evidence her death was caused by pathogens she worked with. Rasmussen says odds of a widespread outbreak are low.
15: It can be transmitted in hospital and household settings, but that doesn't necessarily mean that it's going to cause a pandemic.
14: There is no vaccine to protect against the plague. It is treatable by antibiotics if they're administered soon after exposure. Michelle Gasoub, CBC News, Vancouver.
10: The Quebec election is in full swing. Voters in the province have until 8 p.m. tonight to choose a new provincial government from five main parties. Polls suggest the separatist Parti Québécois is in the lead heading into the election. It comes after two straight Coalition Avenir Québec majority governments. Elections Québec says nearly a quarter of voters have already cast their ballots in advance polls. And that is your World This Hour. For CBC News, I'm Stephanie Skanderas.
2: Hi there, I'm Rohit Joseph, and this is All Points West. Coming up in this hour of the show, transit riders are bracing for another round of service disruptions amid an overtime ban for bus drivers. We'll learn how this will impact your commute in a few minutes. And new research points to the impact of screen use on young people's mental and physical health. We'll speak with a psychologist about that. Those stories and lots more in this hour of the show. I'm Rohit Joseph, filling in for Jason D'Souza on your Monday afternoon. And Paul Malcolm is with me. Paul, you know, we've been praising the weather that we've been getting here in Victoria lately. What can we expect for not only Victoria, but the rest of the island weather-wise?
16: Well, I think we aren't done with the nice weather, but we are going to see a few clouds, a little bit of precipitation here and there coming into the region overnight, nothing too dire. So here in the South Island, might see a little bit of morning drizzle, but should be clear tomorrow afternoon. Very similar forecast for East Vancouver. Vancouver Island, West Vancouver Island, and inland areas, mainly cloudy, possibly some drizzle. And same for the north. Our highs tomorrow will range from about 19 to 22 degrees, which is pretty good for October. And our overnight lows getting a little bit cooler this week, but still about 8 degrees is as low as it's going to get. So not much to complain about.
2: No, not much at all. All right, and taking a look now at the ferries, not much to complain about there either. We're seeing lots of availability for the remaining sailings on the major routes. So, yeah, not much to tell you at all in terms of issues or delays on the ferries. It's now 6 minutes after 4 o'clock. While experts are pointing to excessive screen time as a public health risk for children and youth worldwide, a new series of papers published this weekend in The Lancet highlights the effects on young people's physical and mental well-being. And fixing this problem? Well, the authors say that should not be downloaded to the parents. For her perspective on these findings, I'm joined by Andrea Howard, professor of psychology at Carleton University. Good afternoon, Andrea.
17: Hi, thanks for having me.
2: So, Andrea, these authors frame this as a public health issue, not an individual one. Does that surprise you?
17: Yeah, surprising probably because it's not quite the framing that I'm used to seeing. But I think it's reasonable to think of social media and related digital technologies as having public health implications. But in my opinion, in addition to individual ones, we are not helpless individually.
2: And can you talk a bit about that discrepancy? Because I hear health problems, and I think, what do you mean the difference between public versus individual? They're both, it's health problems regardless, right?
17: Yeah. So I mean, public health, it's a public health interest. We have social media and related technologies of public health interest because we have large scale infrastructures that pass information at pretty high rates to lots of people all at once. From that perspective, trying to get a handle on making online spaces as safe as possible is something that could have implications for the broader community, not just, people one by one.
2: Mm. Now, how serious are the impacts of screen use on particularly young people's health? But I'm sure it's not just young people as well.
17: Yeah, so I do want to clarify that, it's really not necessarily a one-way flow of harm from the internet to individuals, and that you need to think about the spaces that people go online as a whole environment that does have some risks as well as benefits. So the evidence that we have, if you add up the amount of time that people spend on TikTok or their, other kinds of platforms and correlate that with instruments measuring depression and loneliness and things, you will find small correlations that that say these two things are linked. But it doesn't really mean that we know now that the things people are seeing online are harming them. And there are certainly individual cases where people have found content online that is not good for them. But it's also very, very much the case that people who are already not doing well for a variety of reasons are more likely to find themselves in spaces that are riskier and in front of content that is less welcoming and potentially harmful. So it's really kind of, we have to think about things in both directions.
2: Mm-hmm. And on that note, whenever we talk about potential social media bans and limiting the use of social media for young people, I've had the experience of chatting with some young people, and many of them share those similar concerns. But they also say, so much of their lives, their social lives, are dictated mm-hmm. by social media, like, again, for adults as well. And that if you're severely limiting that, it might cause issues with, getting outside and socializing, which is what we mm-hmm. want people to do after all, right?
17: Yeah, I agree. I really don't think it's a great idea to just sort of, cut people off. These are real environments with real people in them, and there is a lot of thriving that's happening online. It's not all doom and gloom. I'm especially concerned about people who are a little more physically isolated, and so the bulk of their healthy community is online. Mm. So just cutting people off from spaces that make them well is not a good idea. And, you know, it's not enough to say that because we can demonstrate some people have been harmed, that that means everybody has to have zero access to this space if they're under a certain age. So if we're going to start implementing some kind of regulations for young people, it needs to be, a much finer toothed comb than the kind of age band sledgehammer. You know, that is a concern for me.
2: Now, what do you think that finer tooth comb could look like?
17: I think it could look like it's a harder job, but it would look like really carefully thinking through what regulations we're comfortable with imposing on large scale providers of these platforms to impose requirements for them to make spaces safer for young people.
2: And that's the thing. Right now, we have seen, you know, some successful cases actually taking on the bigger tech companies and proving that, you know, that they may have been liable or have not done enough to protect people from the harms of social media. Do you see, you know, more investment in that route, the legal route, as a worthy cause?
17: I think that you're probably going to continue to see lawsuits coming through, especially if some of them have been successful. So at a minimum, this is going to make it more costly for tech giants to do nothing. So, you know, they're certainly motivated to do something to make the make spaces conform to whatever our standards are for safety. But unless we tell them what that looks like, they're going to tell us. And we don't necessarily want the companies that are creating the space to tell us what safe looks like for our young people. We need to tell them. That's, you know, that's the public health perspective. We will tell you what safety looks like. And if you want to operate in this space, then you will conform.
2: Mm. With all of this, where does it leave parents? It's certainly a challenging situation to navigate. Mm-hmm.
17: I really think that not a lot has changed in terms of what good parenting looks like over the years, over the decades. And parents can embrace the idea that social media and online environments are places, right? These are places that have risks and benefits. And if you're going to let your kids, especially as they get older, be more independent in places that you're not, you know, there with them side by side, then you do what you would do for any kind of place, right? You talk to your kids about risks and benefits, and you learn a little bit about what it is that they want to do online and what they're getting out of it. And, you know, try and maintain that non-judgmental presence and have an open line of communication so that they feel comfortable talking to you about their online spaces. They feel comfortable coming to you if they're encountering something that they don't feel good about. But then, you know, also it's parenting. So you're warm and responsive and present as a parent, but you also have limits and boundaries that you're setting. And so, you know, the older the teen, the more that needs to be a two-way conversation about what boundaries will work for your family and work for what your kids' needs are. But that is part of the puzzle.
2: One thing I wonder about, I am not a parent, but I think sometimes even just getting to know the online spaces themselves, like if you're a parent and your kid is into a certain game, let's say Minecraft, or, you know, maybe they're into a certain, visiting a certain website, like how much does it help just doing that yourself just so you can get a sense of what your kid is experiencing? Mm-hmm.
17: Yeah, I mean, it's not nothing to, you know, if your kid is spending time on Instagram, for you to see what that looks like, but the space that you enter as an adult with your own interests is going to look very different from your kids. So it's probably worth, you know, every parent's while to like sit down and sit side by side with your kid and have them show you what they're looking at online. It's not like you're going to sit there the whole time, but there's probably something very instructive. I know certainly for me as a mom of two, you know, I like sitting down with my kid from time to time and, you know, having him show me what he's looking at. And I'll ask him, why is that funny? and then you get an eye roll. But, you know, you've learned a little bit about what their environment looks like.
2: The day you figure out why 6-7 is funny is the day you've looked way too into it and ruined the whole joke, Andrea. So don't bother. All that to say, thank you so much for taking the time with us today.
17: You're very welcome.
2: Andrea Howard is a professor of psychology at Carleton University, and we reached her in Ottawa. It's now 16 minutes after 4 o'clock, and it's time for some music. We've got one now from Vancouver band Winona Forever. They're working on a new album, and we're just waiting on a release date. But here's one of the singles that they've released so far. It's a pretty fun one. This is Power Stancing. Stancing, not dancing.

0: Vancouver's Winona Forever with Power Stancing. Robert Zimmerman is here now with a look ahead to your 4:30 news.
1: BC Conservative leader Lauren Dirksen says the Conservatives would automatically recognize credentials of healthcare workers from other provinces and jurisdictions. NDP leader David Eby brushed off concerns his new proposed tax increase on high-income earners would hinder his efforts to bring more U.S. doctors to the province. And BC Green leader Emily Lowen says her party would raise taxes for about 2,300 ultra-wealthy British Columbians with fortunes of more than $50 million. More BC news coming up at the bottom of the hour.
0: Thanks, Robert. Well, Prime Minister Mark Carney and opposition leader Pierre Poilievre faced off in question period today over steel. It comes after CBC reported some Chinese steel will be used in LNG Canada's Phase 2 expansion project here in BC. Opposition leader Poilievre wanted to know why the project was not using exclusively Canadian-made steel. Here's that exchange.
2: Just after announcing after a 10-year delay LNG 2 is going ahead, we now learn that the steel will not come from the out-of-work Hamilton steelworkers. It will come from China. Why is the Prime Minister sending our steel jobs?

0: The Honorable Leader of the Opposition.
1: Broader ecosystem. Mr. Speaker, the principal supplier of steel for the project will again be China. Something we found out the very week that the legendary company Stelco announced that it was losing, it was going to be laying off 350 people and idling its plant in Hamilton. So the Prime Minister puts Canadian steel workers out of a job and grants a permit for Beijing to dump its artificially subsidized steel on Canadian soil. Why can't we build Canadian with Canadian steel?
0: The right Honourable Prime Minister.
2: Mr. Speaker, there is a chance to build with Canadian steel. It's called the Pacific Link Pipeline. The Leader of the Opposition might be sleeping then. He might be in the ground, but we're putting Canadian steel in the ground with the Pacific Link Pipeline. The workers of Stelco deserve better from their American-owned parent who made representations. This government will pursue them to the full force of the law to honor those commitments.
3: That was Conservative leader Pierre Poilievre and Prime Minister Mark Carney in Question Period today. You can read CBC's full story on Chinese steel in the LNG expansion on the CBC News app. Well, we hear a lot from politicians trying to win your vote during elections, be that provincial or municipal. But Jason D'Souza, he wanted to hear from voters about what is on their minds. So he headed down to Camosun College's Lansdowne campus. He set up a table and had a chat with anybody who came by and wanted to share their thoughts. We'll bring you some of those conversations throughout the week. Today, we'll start with a student perspective.
4: My name is Sarah Noren. I'm a criminal justice student here at Camosun.
5: So Sarah, we have two elections going on right now. We have the municipal elections on October the 17th, and then exactly 1 week later, provincial elections on October the 24th. What would you say are your biggest election issues or questions heading into both of them?
4: Oh my goodness. I haven't actually really thought about it. I have actually never voted in either of them before. Not that I haven't wanted to, just haven't really had the chance to, I guess.
5: Do you think you'll vote in either of the elections coming up? Is that something you plan to do, or do you still want to maybe look into it a bit more?
4: I definitely would like to vote. I would like to definitely do my research first, just so I'm not, you know, blindly going into it. I would like to vote. I'm just not sure who yet, because I got to do a little bit more research.
5: And to be honest with you, it's also on the politicians to earn your vote. It's not necessarily you having to be the full proactive aspect of it. So what would you say are the biggest issues, not necessarily specific election issues, but when you take stock of, you know, your time as a student, what are the biggest issues you find on the day to day?
4: I would say as a driver commuting from Langford, that is a really, really big thing for me. It's really, really difficult to commute. The commute is very busy, very difficult, especially with all the construction going on in the highway. It's quite chaotic. I'd really like to see obviously I know that there's not much that they can do because it is between municipalities, but maybe if they can work together and try and kind of work on some of this traffic and this congestion with, like, you know, the commute from Langford to Victoria, especially being a student, I'm late for a lot of my classes, which is not amazing. Maybe that's me for time management, but that would really be helpful if I could find somebody who maybe cares about that a little bit.
5: You know, and that's perfect because something like infrastructure is both a municipal issue and it's a provincial issue. So these are the elections to bring up that. What's the problem with the commute? Is it just too congested? Do you find potholes? Like, what is the issue you usually find?
4: Yeah, I would say a bit of both, honestly. They recently fixed it, but on the highway going towards Langford, there were some really bad sinkholes, like, for quite a stretch, like, especially driving in a low car, that's pretty dangerous. But I would definitely say just the congestion itself, like, I could leave 2 hours before my class and I'd, like, just make it. It's tough, yeah.
5: Let me ask you, Sarah, about campus life. How are things here at Camosun? You know, we're here on a Friday afternoon. There's, like, a Tour de Rock group that's walking right behind us. But how's campus life? Any issues from a student's perspective that you'd like to bring to the table?
4: Honestly, no, I'm quite happy here. I don't spend a lot of time here. Most of my classes are kind of after the influx of students. I have a lot of night classes, so I don't get to see many people. There's not many things going on. I don't have any complaints, mainly because I don't spend much time.

0: I'm here, but I would say the one thing that me and my friends always joke about is the cafeteria hours. That's a pain in the ass, especially for the night students. It's tough for the night students. We don't get those opportunities because I believe the cafeteria closes around 4 p.m.
1: Oh, my goodness.
0: And, you know, we're just getting to class at that time. We don't get out till 5. We don't get out till, like, 8 p.m. sometimes. It'd be nice to have some dinner.
2: Final question for you. You mentioned you hope to vote in either both or one of the municipal or provincial elections. You want to do a bit of research first. For any politicians who are listening right now, what do they need to do you think, generally speaking, to ultimately earn your vote?
0: To earn my vote, you know, I would just, it'd be nice if they could appeal to the younger population sometimes, because I feel like that doesn't always happen. You know, doing some stuff maybe on social media, maybe working some younger groups, some youth groups, some groups just of people in, you know, their teens, their 20s, all that sort of stuff, maybe to help the younger voting population. I know a lot of people I've spoken to my age don't really vote, and I think that's because a lot of the time it doesn't really pertain or appeal to my group. So I think maybe some stuff kind of more involved with my age would help.
2: Such a great answer. Thank you so much for stopping by today.
0: Yeah, thank you very much for having me.
3: You just heard Jason D'Souza speaking with Camosun student Sarah Norn about what's on her mind when it comes to elections. And as we make our way through both the provincial and municipal election campaigns, we'll be bringing you more conversations from Jason's visit to campus.

Well, the Menopause Foundation of Canada says there are a lot of misconceptions about menopause, and it's leading to consequences for women in terms of health and economy. We'll be discussing the systemic gaps in menopausal health coming up in the next half hour of the show. And we'll also be discussing transit. We'll be hearing from the Victoria Transit Riders Union about potential disruptions, service disruptions, as the union representing transit drivers and mechanics reinstates an overtime ban amid stalled contract talks. So we'll hear about what that could mean for commuters and the support needed for commuters and workers alike. Transit Riders Union Chair Liz Cronin will join us after the 4:30 news.

0: $1 million a year. Eby brushed off concerns that it would hinder his efforts to bring more American doctors to the province.
1: They don't say to me, you know, I'm very anxious about my taxes in British Columbia. They say to me, I'm so relieved to be in a jurisdiction where there's public health care and where I feel comfortable with me and my family, my kids going to school. I feel safe in the community.
0: After 4 days on the road, Eby will be back campaigning in the Lower Mainland Tuesday, home of most of the province's most critical swing ridings. Justin McElroy, CBC News, Nanaimo.
2: BC Green leader Emily Lowen is pitching her plan to tax the wealthiest British Columbians. She says her party would enforce a one-time tax that would generate money needed for free transit, better childcare, and housing. The fair share tax would be 5% on net wealth above $50 million, 10% above $100 million, and 20% above $1 billion. About 900 support workers employed by the Vancouver School Board have voted in favor of strike action. The International Union of Operating Engineers, Local 963, represents engineers, custodians, and food service workers. Union spokesperson Bill Thielman says the school board is trying to remove qualifications for power engineers.
3: This is a question of making sure that our members' jobs are protected, that we are not losing jobs, and that we're not having jobs which require fewer skills and less training in the future when everyone else in the world is trying to find more skilled workers.
2: Thielman says he hopes the strike vote will persuade management to return to the table. Two people are recovering after a targeted shooting in Merritt yesterday. Tom Popick has more.
4: Merritt RCMP rushed the 2900 block of Blair Street just after 3 o'clock on Sunday afternoon after receiving calls of shots fired. After securing the scene, police found two victims suffering from gunshot wounds. BC Ambulance took the pair to hospital with non-life-threatening injuries. Police say both victims are known to police and insist this was an isolated, targeted incident with no ongoing risk to the general public. Investigators are now searching for a suspect vehicle described as a 2017 white Range Rover. Merritt RCMP are asking anyone with information or video footage of the shooting or the suspect's vehicle to contact the detachment immediately. Tom Popick, CBC News, Kelowna.
2: A group of BC scientists suggest the province could have made the wrong choice when switching to daylight time. Patrick Bayliss is an economics professor at UBC and one of the authors. He says a switch to permanent standard time would have been more appropriate.
5: We're forcing students to wake up in the dark and to even start classes in the dark when their circadian rhythms are not being kind of caught up by natural light. The second aspect is you're forcing kids to come to school in the dark. That has safety implications.
2: In years past, Russia, Chile, and the United States have all tried the change, but ended up switching back due to public dissatisfaction. That's the CBC News from Vancouver. For news anytime, go to our website at cbc.ca/bc or use the CBC News app.
6: Thank you, Robert, and welcome back to All Points West. I'm Rohit Joseph, filling in for Jason D'Souza, and Paul Malcolm is with me. Paul, what do you make of this whole daylight and not changing the clocks versus changing the clocks? Are you settled with it yet?
7: I don't know. I have mixed feelings about it. I really love long summer days that go late into the night, and so we retain those, but I don't know that the changing of the clocks, it would affect me here and there, but it wasn't something I dreaded. So I feel like part of me is just like, why are we doing this? No one else is doing it. Why are we doing it? So it does seem really dark when I get up in the morning now, and
6: Are you usually a bit of an early riser?
7: I rise pretty early, but I know when my eyes sort of open, and I'm like, "What time is it? Is it like 4:30 in the morning?" And then I'm like, "Oh no, it's like 6." So
6: yeah. I think it's gonna hit me later. Yeah, I think that's when it gets later into winter, and it's, you know, potentially what, dark at like 8 or 9. That's when I think it might hit me.
7: Yeah, we'll see how it goes. I feel very ambivalent about it and maybe annoyed.
6: Well, in the meantime, I think something that's at least less annoying, perhaps even pleasant, has been the Victoria weather lately. what can we expect weather-wise for the island?
7: Yeah, we are going to see a little bit of a system coming in, just a little bit, so it won't be quite the sort of summery fall day that it was today, but won't be too bad either. For Greater Victoria and the Southern Gulf Islands, a few clouds overnight with low of 10. Tomorrow, possibly some morning drizzle. It should clear up in the afternoon, and we'll enjoy a high of 19 degrees. For East Vancouver Island and the Powell River area, a few clouds overnight with a low of 8 degrees. Tomorrow, mainly cloudy with possibly some of that morning drizzle, but it will also clear up in the afternoon with a high of 19. West Vancouver Island, cloudy tonight with a low of 11. Tomorrow, mainly cloudy and 16 degrees. Inland areas, a chance of showers overnight with a low of 11. Tomorrow, possibly some morning drizzle, but mainly cloudy with a high of 22. And for the North Island, a chance of drizzle overnight along with some fog and a low of 9 degrees. Tomorrow, mainly cloudy, but getting up to about 21 degrees.
6: Thank you, Paul. It's now 4:37. Well, the Menopause Foundation of Canada has launched a new national plan. They want provincial and federal governments to commit to making changes to healthcare policy. And this is all in support of better care for women in menopause. To tell us more, Janet Coe joins us now. She's the president and co-founder of the Menopause Foundation of Canada. Good afternoon.
8: Hi, thanks for having me.
6: Thank you for taking the time. And Janet, maybe we should start with perhaps a bit of a basic question. What are some of the health impacts for women in menopause?
8: Thanks for asking. I think menopause is so misunderstood. You know, women spend up to 40% of their lives in a stage of menopause, and there can be 30 plus symptoms that can last for years, decades sometimes. So it's really important that we understand that menopause is an important health transition that can affect your physical well-being, mood and mental health, genitourinary and sexual health, in addition to cognition and sleep. And that if you're not getting access to the care that you need, it can also be a negative barrier to you achieving your full potential, particularly in the workplace. We've quantified that these unmanaged symptoms of menopause cost the Canadian economy $3.5 billion annually.
6: And when you say that, are you talking about, let's say, menopause symptoms that result in people missing time from work?
8: Yes, exactly. So you could take missed days of work, lost productivity. But a statistic that was quite sad but very real for many women is that when they have these unmanaged symptoms and they're struggling to access care or even understand what's happening to them, they can reduce their hours, take a lesser role, or leave the workplace altogether. And that results in losing income in their peak earning years, which of course has a negative impact for their long-term financial viability and for that of their families.
6: So what do you think is missing from Canada's healthcare system when it comes to women in menopause?
8: Well, we're just at this very exciting time. When you think about, there are 10 million women in Canada over the age of 40. We represent one quarter of the population, one quarter of the workforce. And women are now demanding a different menopause experience than our mothers had. And we know that with the launch of our menopause policy agenda for Canada, we're providing governments with a blueprint to transform menopause care. We've got seven priorities. There are things like train providers, you know, mandate menopause education for all physicians and nurse practitioners. It sounds quite basic, but the reality is the overwhelming majority of our healthcare providers receive virtually no menopause education and training, leaving them uncomfortable, not confident to provide the care and treatment that women need. And then, of course, we need to pay those healthcare providers appropriately to offer the comprehensive care and treatment that women are looking for. We also need to close care gaps by offering virtual, private, virtual publicly funded menopause clinics as an example, and many more things as well.
6: We know that sometimes healthcare can differ from province to province. I'm wondering, Janet, do you know how BC compares with other provinces? Are we, meeting the bar, exceeding the bar, or kind of, not so much doing that at all?
8: Well, you know, I think there is no province in Canada that is where it should be. That's why we've launched this menopause policy agenda for Canada. And we're asking Canadians to add their voice you can visit menopausefoundationcanada.ca/change to make sure that our leaders understand what's happening. Some positive things, though, have happened in BC. The government did announce a new clinic and funding for a new clinic. UBC is developing a curriculum related to menopause care. And of course, BC is participating in the PharmaCare program with the federal government, and they announced that they would be covering menopause hormone therapy treatments. Those are all very positive steps. However, they're nowhere near what is required to close the significant care gaps for women and to make sure that we have easy access to what should be really foundational basic care. We are failing half the population when women cannot access this menopause care and support.
6: There's also a call for menopause inclusive workplaces. And I imagine that a call like this doesn't just rely on government instituting this. It's kind of a, all hands on deck approach. What could this look like?
8: Well, we think there's a very exciting opportunity to support women in the prime of their working lives. One quarter of Canada's population and one quarter of our workforce are female over the age of 40, and the fastest growing cohort of working women are between the ages of 45 and 55, when most of them will reach menopause. We created a campaign called Menopause Works Here. It's not a heavy lift for organizations to make a big difference. We've had outstanding companies join that campaign, such as Sun Life, L'Oreal Canada, IKEA Canada, PwC, and many more. And simple things like looking at your benefits plan and making sure it's comprehensive, cracking open the conversation about menopause, removing the stigma, creating menopause education and awareness sessions are just a couple of the things that organizations can do to really demonstrate that they've considered women in midlife and that they're going to support people through all stages of life.
6: Janet, we really appreciate you taking the time. Thanks so much.
8: Thank you for having the conversation. Much appreciated.
6: Janet Koh is the president and co-founder of the Menopause Foundation of Canada. It's just about 4:44. And Nyota Parker grew up in South Africa, New York, but she's now based in Montreal. Here's a taste of her classic hip-hop sound with her latest single, Say Less.

0: from Montreal, that's Nyota Parker with Say Less. Now, BC Transit's bus drivers and mechanics reinstated an overtime ban starting today. It's a measure that was previously in place in September after stalled contract negotiations left workers without an active agreement for more than a year. Under the ban, workers are required to adhere only to their scheduled shifts. In response, Victoria Transit riders are bracing themselves for another round of service disruptions. Joining us now is one of those riders and the chair of the Victoria Transit Riders Union, Liz Cronin. Good afternoon.
1: Hi, Rohit. Thanks so much for talking about this today.
0: Well, thank you for taking the time. And can you give us a sense of what impacts can commuters expect to see again with the overtime ban returning?
1: Yes. Well, we know they started with the uniform ban when they started this job action on August 17th. And that was because they really didn't want to affect the riders. And we know that the workers do take this very seriously. Unfortunately, we have heard from some of the workers that because of some of the problems that they're actually trying to hopefully address with this round of contract negotiations, there has been a bit of an over-reliance on overtime in the system. So with an overtime ban, there is a chance of service disruptions for the riders.
0: Now, I think this might be worth explaining. Why does an overtime ban have an impact on routes? Is overtime being used that often?
1: Yeah, we have been hearing that there is a lot of overtime happening. And that's one of the reasons that we're hoping that BC Transit and the BC NDP will make a really good fair deal with these workers, including some of the things they're asking for, like realistic run and recovery times, so that they don't have to go into overtime because their route has just been scheduled in a way that actually wasn't realistic in the first place.
0: What are you hearing from bus drivers in Victoria just generally about their day in the life and their jobs?
1: Well, we've heard that there's kind of like a target amount of running behind that is permitted within the planning of the routes and everything. And with where it sits right now, what I've heard at one of our solidarity rallies, we've been holding weekly solidarity rallies since the beginning of this dispute to show the love to the workers in this hard time. But we've heard that it is really tough for them because often through the whole daytime shift, everyone who's on shift during the day is basically running behind all day. So we're hearing that they get off of one run. There's supposed to be a recovery time there. That's been eaten into. They're already eating into their runtime for their next run. And they're faced with a choice. Like, do you go to the bathroom or do you like hop into that next bus where you see people looking at you and waiting for you to take them where they need to go? And this is just not acceptable. This is just not safe for them physically or mentally when they're doing this really complex, important work.
0: We understand that BC Transit is working with a set amount of funding. Could meeting the demands of bus drivers in any way result in service cutbacks to cover the costs?
1: We have heard such an idea coming as what I actually read as kind of a veiled threat in a statement from BC Transit, where they said that they need to balance the needs of transit workers with the sustainability of transit in the region. I found that incredibly offensive because the well-being of the transit workers is one of the most foundational things that we need to have in place for the sustainability of transit in Victoria. My message there is very, very clear. It is the role of the provincial government to tax the rich appropriately so that they can run services well, including transit. Transit is such a cornerstone piece that we need for affordability, for climate, and for reducing congestion. It's just so critical. So I want to say on behalf of transit riders in Victoria, we are absolutely done hearing that there is no money. It is the job of the BC NDP, who currently are still in power, to secure that money by taxing the rich and then providing it to BC Transit to do what they're needing to do here.
0: And as you're hinting at there, I mean, we're in the middle of these elections, both municipal and provincial. How much of a priority are you seeing transit, or do you think it's not being seen as much of a priority by any of these political entities?
1: Yeah, no, we've been seeing it come up. We especially like it when we see the idea of eliminating fares come up from different candidates. You'll hear that sometimes from municipal candidates, especially around the idea of starting by abolishing fares for youth. Right now in the city of Victoria, they have a program where the youth don't have to pay for transit, but we have heard it coming up, like people asking candidates this question in Oak Bay and Saanich and other municipalities. We would really like to see that kind of action happen at the provincial level. So when I'm looking at municipal candidates, I'm also looking for them to explain how they're going to push the province for that kind of a change. Yeah, I mean, I think it is pretty telling how this has been going under the BCNDP. It's been about 17 months, and I would like to see people say that they're going to punish them for this kind of behavior and then to do it.
0: Why do you think this is all worth fighting for? And I use the word fighting because it really sounds like something that you feel quite strongly about.
1: Yeah, I'm incredibly passionate about the power of transit. Everyone who's on the organizing committee with the Victoria Transit Riders Union has a reason why they care about this so much. Like one of our members, for medical reasons, isn't able to drive. And then for different folks, some of us have family members who work in transit, and we really understand it from that angle. For me, my biggest thing is that I'm a social worker. So I've spent time studying in school, and then I'm seeing on the ground in my work in Victoria now as a practicing social worker, what happens when we do not have the supports in place, kind of like the scaffolding for a good society. When that is not healthy, all these other things start to fall apart. So, I mean, when we think about wait times in the emergency room, transit is part of that. When we think about kids in schools, transit is part of that. Many of them get to there on transit. It's so key to thriving for so many people. And the idea that we could ever have it go well without treating the workers well is frankly offensive and something we will fight for.
0: Well, Liz, that's all the time we have, but thank you so much for taking that time.
1: Thank you so much, Rohit. And I just want to say to the 700 workers who are part of Unifor Local 333 BC, thank you for serving this community and solidarity.
0: That's Liz Cronin, the chair of the Victoria Transit Riders Union. CBC did reach out to the BC Transit for comment, but they declined our interview request. A representative did respond with a statement. It says the following, quote, BC Transit continues to work toward a fair agreement that balances the needs of employees, customers, and the long-term sustainability of transit service in the greater Victoria region. We understand that job action may create concern for customers, employees, and the communities that rely on transit service in the region. We encourage customers to visit our website at bctransit.com for the most up-to-date service information. BC Transit is unable to provide further comment at this time, as this is an active labor matter, unquote. It is now 4:55. You're listening to All Points West on CBC Radio 1. I'm Rohit Joseph, filling in for Jason D'Souza. Well, the provincial parties have been making some big promises on the campaign trail today. BC Conservative interim leader Lauren Dirksen was in 100 Mile House today, promising aid to rural emergency rooms at risk of closure. BC Green Party leader Emily Lowen announced her plans to tax the ultra wealthy. And NDP leader David Eby was busy in Victoria, pledging to strengthen health care for seniors. CBC reporter Justin McElroy is following the campaign.
2: Yeah, and it's interesting to see, you know, the different groups adjust to one another in real time. Certainly, the Conservative Party has been saying, can you trust the NDP to make these promises now and follow through on them, given that a number of things that they promised in 2024, they ended up backing away from, either because of political pressure or because with the increasing deficit, they weren't able to pay for it anymore. The NDP believes that healthcare, for example, is a place where they have a bit of a strength, and they've talked a lot over the first 2 weeks of this campaign about that. Today, Lauren Dirksen and the Conservatives put out their own healthcare policies, including pledging $50 million for an emergency fund to keep open emergency to centers across the province to avoid those closures, and also trying to attack the NDP on issues that have happened in healthcare over the last couple of years. So this is the way campaigns go, right? Every party has a message that they want to hone in on any certain day about themselves, but they also want to try and make sure that the other party's messages don't go unresponded to.
0: That's CBC's Justin McElroy covering the provincial election campaign for us. And stay tuned. In the next hour of All Points West, we're going to continue these conversations around the provincial election and what all the party leaders are promising and their messages. We'll be checking in with two political strategists on what's standing out for them so far. You'll get to hear from Andrew Reeve, a senior consultant with Earnscliffe and a former BC Liberal deputy director of communications. We also will have Jeff Meggs, a former BC NDP chief of staff. So those two guests are coming up in the next hour of the show, but we'll also have other stories like the CBC Music Class Challenge, which is back for another year, and it promises to be a fun, exciting competition. It's a chance for students to learn music, and, you know, the prizes are pretty good. They can help some schools get some much-needed new instruments. CBC Music producer Vanessa Conley will be here with all of those details. So stay tuned to All Points West. I'm Rohith Joseph, filling in for Jason D'Souza. We'll be back after the news.